0: states. The justices ruled 5-4 to uphold a Mississippi law that lets the state count ballots that are postmarked by Election Day and arrive within 5 business days. Washington officials were already preparing to ask voters to drop off their ballots in the mail early this fall. Republican Congress members are also trying to pass the so-called Save America Act. If the proposal passes, voters would need to show ID to register to vote and when they turn in their ballot. That could force Washington State to rethink mail-in voting. Local elected officials are taking a victory lap today after hosting 4 World Cup matches in Seattle, maybe the biggest winner for the region, Mass Transit. Sound Transit's CEO Dow Constantine says since the tournament started, the agency's seen 5 days with at least 200,000 riders.
1: 233,000 boardings last Friday for Egypt and Iran. And we are tracking toward our first ever 5 million boarding month.
0: Foot traffic downtown has also been bustling. Mari Harita from the Downtown Seattle Association says the June 19th match between the U.S. and Australia was one of the busiest days since 2019.
2: And with local businesses recording record sales, beating the record sales from the 2023 Taylor Swift takeover of downtown. So that's something.
0: Seattle's mayor did acknowledge that not every neighborhood that expected World Cup business like Little Saigon is as busy as the waterfront or Pioneer Square. The next World Cup match in town is between Belgium and Senegal this Wednesday. KUOW News.
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0: You have All Things Considered now until 6 p.m. right here on KUOW. 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
4: It's All Things Considered from NPR News. I'm Scott Detrow. The conservative Supreme Court took sides against the Republican Party in a ruling today. The case was about mail-in voting. The court upheld a Mississippi law that allows election officials to count mail-in ballots that are postmarked by Election Day but received after Election Day. Here to explain the court's ruling is NPR political correspondent Ashley Lopez. Hey, Ashley.
5: Hey there.
4: Tell us more about the case.
5: Yeah, so this case was centered on a Mississippi law that allows election administrators to count postmarked ballots that arrive up to 5 days after Election Day. The Republican National Committee and the Trump campaign filed a challenge to that law before the 2024 election, arguing that these sorts of grace periods for voters amount to an unlawful extension of elections. They argued that Congress sets an election day and counting votes after that jeopardizes the integrity of American elections.
4: And it seems like the court's majority did not buy that argument.
5: They did not. In a 5-4 ruling where 2 conservative justices, Amy Coney Barrett and John Roberts, sided with the liberal wing of the court, they said that Mississippi's law isn't violating federal statute. Justice Barrett authored this opinion. She wrote that states have the right to maintain some latitude in how they run their elections, which includes how they run their mail-in ballot programs. And while this might be out of step with President Trump and some GOP officials, this is actually historically a pretty conservative principle. The majority also said in clear language that voting is happening when voters fill out a ballot, mm-hmm. not when ballots are making their way through the mail.
4: I mean, the split from the conservatives of the court is pretty interesting, but I'm curious what the reaction has been from conservatives not sitting in the Supreme Court.
5: Yeah, well, I mean, President Trump was obviously upset, right? He renewed his call to severely restrict mail-in ballots nationwide, even though he often votes by mail himself. He also urged Congress to pass an elections overhaul bill that so far has gone nowhere in the Senate and notably doesn't include anything about ballot receipt deadlines. There is Mississippi's Republican governor, too, Tate Reeves. Even though the court upheld his state's own law, he said he disagreed with the ruling and plans to get rid of the state's grace period. He said this is a COVID-era law that doesn't need to stay in place. I think it's worth noting the Republican-led state legislature could have changed the law years ago, mm-hmm. but this case was part of a larger GOP effort to undermine access to mail-in voting that just didn't pan out in this case.
4: Because of the way that President Trump attacks this, mm-hmm. this gets a lot of attention. But how many voters are we really talking about, big picture, who have their mail ballots arrive after Election Day?
5: You know, so right now, 18 states and territories have a grace period for most voters casting ballots by mail. And it's even more voters when you factor in people overseas, including members of the military. A good example of this is Washington State. In 2024, 250,000 mail-in ballots were counted that were received after Election Day. So, I mean, it's a pretty significant number of people who could have been affected.
4: Interesting. Tell me more about how this would affect people beyond

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1: 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For weather heading into Monday evening, we're looking at mostly cloudy skies with a low around 55. And as we go into Tuesday, more clouds with a high near 67. Tuesday night, mostly cloudy with a low around 54.
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4: 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On the show today, we're going to get you up to speed on the latest headlines affecting us here in the Pacific Northwest with Front Page Plus.
5: We need to bring down the cost of housing. Petty partisan politics shouldn't get in the way of really one of the first bipartisan accomplishments that we've had in this country.
4: President Trump called off a signing ceremony for a big housing bill that had united Republicans and Democrats. It's supposed to boost the supply of housing across the country. We'll talk about the bill's possible effects here in Washington and what might happen next. Will it ultimately become law? And later, we go to North Bend to try out the Hyper Shell. It's an exoskeleton that you can wear around your legs to help you move.
6: It's not like fully autonomous, but it will give you that extra assist.
4: Seattle Mountain Rescue has been testing it out. We're going to talk about it coming up on Soundside.
7: Live from NPR News, I'm Giles Snyder. One more opinion for the U.S. Supreme Court. The court is to release its final four tomorrow, including on President Trump's attempt to restrict birthright citizenship. Trump says he'll accept the court's decision even if it goes against him. But as NPR's Franco Ordonez reports, Trump says such a decision would be bad for the country.
8: In a major test for the 14th Amendment, the Supreme Court is expected to announce Tuesday whether Trump's restrictions on birthright citizenship can stand. The 14th Amendment has long been interpreted to guarantee citizenship on all those born on U.S. soil. At the White House, Trump struck a somber tone about the pending court decision.
9: Well, I guess I have to accept it's the Supreme Court, so I'll accept. I think it's very bad for our nation. We're the only nation that does it.
8: Actually, according to the Pew Research Center, 32 other countries around the world have similar birthright citizenship laws. The president has not been shy about his feelings, though, pressing justices to back him and even attending a high court hearing on the case. Franco Ordonez, NPR News, the White House.
7: Other cases left to be decided include state laws banning transgender athletes from competing on girls' and women's school sports teams and a Republican campaign finance challenge. President Trump says he has not decided whether he'll sign a bipartisan housing bill. NPR's Stephen Pasaha reports.
10: Speaking with reporters in the Oval Office, President Trump dismissed the housing bill as unimportant.
9: Big deal. It's a yawn. Some people say it's wonderful. To me, compared to the Save America Act, just about everything is a big yawn.
10: The Save America Act is Trump's election overhaul bill that would mandate strict proof of citizenship requirements. Trump said last week he wants that bill passed first. Republicans and Democrats in Congress overwhelmingly voted in favor of the housing bill last week. The legislation aims to encourage home building across the country to lower costs. Stephen Bisaha, NPR News.
7: Little is known about what led to the deaths of three wildland firefighters over the weekend. Colorado Public Radio's Tom Hess reports that officials are declining to speculate pending an investigation as a wildfire continues to burn uncontained on the Colorado-Utah border.
11: U.S. Wildland Fire Chief Brian Fennessy spoke to reporters in western Colorado Monday after three firefighters were killed while responding to the Snyder Fire. Fennessy says he does not think responders were being careless.
12: It's too premature to even speculate on whether they should have been there or not. I will say that the fact that they were there was, I'm 100% sure, based on good decision making.
11: Two other firefighters were injured over the weekend. They remain hospitalized in stable conditions. For NPR News, I'm Tom Hess in Fruta, Colorado.
7: And you're listening to NPR News. The heat wave that has the Midwest sweltering is poised to move eastward. Some of the worst conditions expected Thursday and Friday in the Ohio Valley, the Mid-Atlantic region, and the Northeast. Temperatures are forecast to be in the 90s with heat index values expected to exceed 100 degrees. Human-caused climate change leading to longer and more intense heat waves globally. In May of last year, Secretary of State Marco Rubio testified before Congress about the termination of USAID. He said, in his words, "No children are dying on my watch," but there are those who dispute that claim, as Ari Daniel reports.
13: Last August in Nairobi, Kenya, 16-year-old Purity Wamboi fell ill. It took weeks before she was diagnosed with tuberculosis. By this point, the infection had taken its toll. She passed away within days. There had been numerous community health workers visiting families where they may have caught Purity's TB sooner. But Tabitha Mugweru, one of those health workers, says they were paid with funds that came from USAID.
14: Most of them stopped working when USAID withdrew their support.
13: Had they reached Purity earlier, she says maybe the teenage girl would still be alive. The State Department told NPR in a statement that the Trump administration has a new aid agreement with Kenya that supports, in part, TB programs. For NPR News, I'm Ari Daniel.
7: The major stock markets in Asia are mixed in Tuesday trading. Japan's benchmark is advancing, although the Nikkei has given back some of its early gains. I'm Giles Snyder, NPR News.
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4: From listener-powered KUOW in Seattle, welcome to Soundside. I'm Libby Denkman. Coming up on the show today, we'll take a look at the bipartisan 21st Century Road to Housing Act that President Trump decided to skip signing last week, how it could impact housing production in Washington, and what's next for the bill. That's later this hour. But first, let's turn to Front Page, where I sit down with another journalist to talk about the biggest news developing right now and how it affects the Pacific Northwest. Today's guest is Danny O'Neill. He is a sports journalist who covers Seattle teams. He writes newsletters, including the Dang Apostrophe and the Grudgery. So, Danny, welcome, first of all. And as a Seattle sports fan, where is your mood level at right now, like between 1 to 10?
16: I think I'm at a solid 5. Excited for the World Cup going on.
4: Yeah.
16: Slightly concerned about the Mariners and their deployment of pitching, particularly. I'm not a big fan of the whole piggyback thing.
4: Okay,
16: And excited for the upcoming football season. But I'm really grateful for you having me on, Libby.
4: Yeah, absolutely. Nice to join you. I love the gut check. And we are going to turn to our top story, which is kind of a gut check about the future of the Democratic Party.
17: Lady, I ain't in the same party as you. I'm sorry. They're just not. And I actually do think it's time for Democrats to talk the S word, schism. I really do. And everybody's always said, no, we're coalition, we're big tent. And there's just some that I can't be in the same camp with.
4: Well, that is Democratic strategist James Carville, who doesn't recognize that accent. He was speaking after the primary election results in New York that came out last week. Spoiler alert, he was not thrilled that Democratic Socialists swept three key House primaries. I guess two of them are Democratic Socialists and one is a progressive. The situation in New York is sparking this national conversation about the future of the Democratic Party. That's right. It's centrists versus progressives round, I don't know, 2 or 20, Danny. I'm not quite sure how many times we've been through this, but it's been a few times. I just want to say that this is happening right here in Seattle. Our friend of the show, Jim Bruner, wrote about a state Senate race in the 43rd district here in Seattle, where Majority Leader Jamie Peterson, you know, Democrat, but he would call himself a progressive, is being challenged by a Democratic Socialist endorsed candidate, Hannah Sabio Howell, who is basically saying that Peterson has not done enough in the legislature to get progressive priorities passed, even though he just championed the millionaire's tax, which passed in the last session, which is a huge win for Democrats. Danny, you are actually in New York, so you have a front row seat to these progressive wins, Democratic Socialist wins in New York. And then you, of course, have one foot in Seattle as well, where we are watching our own insurgent fight over the future of the party. What do you make of what's been going on?
16: It's fascinating to watch. I think that it's I'm very interested to see the actual ballot returns, because the three races that you mentioned, and there were House races here in New York. One of them happens just north of where I live, and that was the Democratic Socialist Daria Lisa Avila Chevalier, who beat a five-term, the guy who'd served five terms and was actually the chairman of the Congressional Hispanic Caucus. That's the race that's probably got the most attention. They're notable because Zoran Mamdani endorsed those three candidates. He made endorsements in the House. And I think, looking to see how it extends to Seattle, Katie Wilson making similar sort of gestures. And it's a state race. It's not a congressional race. But to see how much influence people who are on the more progressive end of the Democratic Party are going to have over what are very significant elections.
4: Yeah, we don't really have the kind of king or queen maker here in Seattle that Zoran Mamdani has proved to be. I don't think the level of charisma, the level of movement politics that he seems to be able to command in New York, although there are a lot of comparisons with Wilson, who, as you say, did just endorse Hannah Sabio Howell over the weekend that news came out. But I think that it'll be really interesting to see, again, how a longtime member of the legislature, Jamie Peterson, who arguably just scored his biggest win ever as a progressive in the state

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1: Storyline that has gone on a large part of President Trump's reelection in 2024 was tied to the wave against incumbents. And I think you're now seeing a wave against incumbents within even the parties, and that whether or not Jamie Peterson or the incumbents that were here in New York are responsible for the policy changes that have happened, they're bearing the price of it in some of the ballots. And I think there's a very real and valid feeling that a lot of urban working class and urban working poor voters have toward the established Democratic Party. And we heard the quote from James Carville, and he's free, obviously, to feel however he wants about a more progressive wing of the party. But the fact is that those are voters who elected her over someone who had served five terms. Like, there is a movement that's happening at the ballot box. And so the question, from a purely sort of the observational standpoint, it is really interesting to see, because I do think it's possible that the nature of the Democratic Party, or what is considered the main part of the Democratic Party, is shifting toward the left. And Seattle is certainly a place where you've seen, sometimes not for the betterment of the locals, more progressive elected leaders. And I'm fascinated to see if that trend continues there in Seattle or carries on the wave that's maybe started here in New York.
2: Well, we've also seen backlash happen. I mean, in 2021, mm-hmm. the city elected, a slate of relatively centrist Democrats, and then even a Republican as a city attorney in Ann Davison, when her opponent was an abolitionist on the ballot. But we have seen the pendulum moving back and forth. I have not observed the recent round of progressives operating the same as what happened the last time around when progressives had control of City Hall. I mean, I'm seeing much more incremental change. I think actually Katie Wilson's supporters are mad that she hasn't made more kind of Democratic socialist type policy moves, like big swings to tax the rich and things like that. She introduced a relatively regressive sales tax increase for transportation, for example. So they're moving a little more incrementally, and maybe that will make the movement a little more enduring this time. But it's really interesting to watch it play out both in New York and here in Seattle. Anything else on this before we move on, Danny?
1: Yeah, I voted for Mamdani. Like I said, I did not live in Chevalier's district, but I voted for Michael Lasher in New York 12. He won that, was someone who got a big contribution from Bloomberg. But as someone who lived in Seattle, and I was not supportive, and I thought Kashama Sawant and that wing of the local political wing, I thought ultimately was not effective government. And so I'm open to the possibility. I recognize that the lack of experience and sort of some of the ideology that comes with some of these candidates, it does have to still play out to see, can it lead to effective government? I tend to agree with you that the incremental changes and sort of practical governing that you've seen from Katie Wilson,
2: the sewer socialism is what they call it, right? Just like getting the services done. Yeah.
1: I think that's what you need. It looks like that's what Zoran's doing in Manhattan, but we'll see, or in New York, we'll see how it plays out. Cause ultimately, at the end of the day, it is about making day-to-day life better for your constituents.
2: Yeah. Well, we mentioned the capital gains tax, and our next story looks straight at that level of revenue and some surprises that came through. Here's that.
3: Who wants to be a lonely millionaire? Coming home, ain't no one there that you can talk to.
2: So millionaires are not lonely here in Washington, it turns out, because there might be more of them sticking around than we thought. Amid the news about several high-profile billionaires buying Florida mansions and leaving Washington, there are signs that many wealthy residents are staying put. A gigantic revenue windfall from a tax on rich people in the state that sell their stocks and other investments. That's the capital gains tax. According to a new state revenue forecast,

0: forecast released Friday. It hauled in $1.5 billion over the last tax period. We don't have to spend too long on this, but it's been such a major debate, Danny, over the last, oh gosh, forever around our state, right? As if you raise taxes, especially on the rich, you're going to see them leave. But liberals say you have to do that in order to balance our regressive tax system that falls more heavily on the working class. The pitfalls of potentially doing that allegedly are that you'll see entrepreneurship head out of town. So it turns out $1.5 billion coming from 9,000, over 9,000 payments. So individuals paying that tax. Danny, what do you make of this? It looks like as much as we've heard about people leaving, there's a lot of people still paying this capital gains tax in Washington.
1: Well, my first reaction was that they did an excellent job rebranding the millionaire's tax to call it capital gains. But then you let me know that actually this is totally different.
0: The legislature has been busy. Yeah.
1: Right. That's in the future. That's still got a lot of hurdles to clear. But the first sort of wealth-based tax that we've seen implemented that has survived some of those challenges is this one. And the early returns are that, A, it's generated a lot of money and that perhaps not as many rich people who said they were going to bail and move actually ended up moving. And I think it's important to acknowledge and look at the real world results of these measures, because it is possible you're going to chase away people who create jobs and businessmen and corporations and businesswomen who feel and want to go to some place that is less aggressive in its taxation policies. It's also possible that you're going to hear a lot of noise from them. They don't actually end up moving all that much. So I think the early returns are that perhaps there's been a little bit more wailing and bemoaning of what will happen than actual moving of feet, which is significant.
0: Yeah, just for context, this is almost three times what the returns were from the 2024 tax cycle, $583 million back then. $1.5 billion is just way over what projections were. One interesting thing, I think Danny Westneat had this in his column in the Times, the Seattle Times highlighting this, was one billionaire who spoke to him said, you know, maybe as much as the taxes, what bothered him was the demonization in some of the political circles and the way people talked about the wealthy in some places around Washington, I think in Seattle politics especially. So maybe there is like a conversation to be had about the optics or the vibes versus the actual money that's leaving your pocket. Maybe that's just one person. But I want to get to our next story, Danny, because this one I'm really excited to talk to you about and get your take.
2: Number four, Iran scored the goal from offside position. Final decision, offside.
3: And they've waved off the goal. Oh, how cruel is this game?
0: Okay, Danny, I attended the Iran versus Egypt game at Lumen Field on Friday. So I was in the stadium for that VAR, video assistant referee call that overturned the just last minute goal by Iran that put them ahead to 2-1. It was the winning goal in stoppage time. It was overturned by the video assistant referee, and it was hugely consequential because Iran ended up being eliminated from the World Cup. I just think we have gotten to a place where we've seen the results of VAR in this World Cup, and it's not good. It is bad. It is dehumanizing to the game. This offsides call in the Iran-Egypt game was half a toe offsides. Similar happened in the Colombia-Portugal game. We are talking about a whisker of a toe offsides that that denied a goal to Colombia that would have been the winning goal. How do you think the VAR is working? Because if you can't tell, I am hating it. I just think that there is something about a call on the field being made by a human being and what can be visible to the eye that should be what we should base our decisions on that are really pivotal in these games.
1: Now, I usually find myself in the minority in these sort of arguments because I'm not generally a big fan of instant replay. And part of the reason is because my feeling is that the game is played by humans, it's coached by humans, it's officiated by humans, and mistakes are part of it, and that every desire to make things technically correct, to make it as accurate as possible, actually can blow back and it can change the experience of the game, and that just because something is accurate doesn't mean it's right. And that call against Iran certainly felt that way. Just you go from having a game-winning goal in extra time at the end of and feeling like, oh, they've gotten through, to some nerd watching on a television screen
0: in
1: a closed door room saying, nope, he was, and it is inches offside. The devil's advocate point is that rules are rules. And if you can't correct that mistake, then you can't correct much bigger mistakes or much more obvious mistakes, that we are getting closer to truly accurate officiating. But it's got no sense of storyline.
0: It's got no sense of storyline. It's got no sense of humanity. I also just question, and you know, ultimately, maybe this is not so much the VAR, but the actual offsides rule in the World Cup, which is that level of toe, like a whisker toe, a hair offsides, a hair of a hip or a toe, is simply not giving that player a competitive advantage in going for the goal. Like, the whole weight of the body is really, you know, in another place. And I agree. I think that there's also a difference between the immediate video judgment on like a pitch in the MLB or on the lines for a tennis, you know, whether something's in or out, versus something like this that is, you only get so many goals in soccer. You only get so many. And when this is overturned again, something that is so exciting for the fans, and the whole stadium erupts, the Iran fans are going nuts, the Egypt fans are in despair, although Egypt was still going to move forward. And then to see 5 minutes later, after a bunch of standing around and confusion and just loss of momentum in the game, to see that call flip the whole outcome of the game, it's just wrong. And we've seen it again and again in this tournament, where it just feels like there's something lost in what soccer was and now what it has become.
1: Certainly the 3D graphic representations that you see as part of the broadcast, where they'll show in like, oh, this guy's finger, or just by a toe that he is offsides. It does make, because the announcers will say, well, there's a computer chip in the ball that allows them to know the exact moment.
0: Oh, and they've got a million cameras. Yeah.
1: But man, we've all used computers. We've all seen these things. You're going to tell me that there's never mistakes on any of that? Like, they try to make it the exact. I'm not convinced that all of these things are as accurate as they say. The strike zone cameras in baseball, like all of those. Oh, this is perfectly accurate. I'm not buying that they are as accurate as they say. But the second thing is, it's just another form of judgment. And I'm not sure, just because you, even if you say that's 100% accurate, getting down to that fine grain of decision, I guess I would be okay if you gave them the replay officials like 15 seconds. You can, for 15 seconds.
0: Yeah.
1: And if it's obvious in those 15 seconds it's wrong, then you can change it. But none of this conducting some sort of video autopsy.
0: Like a forensic audit. Yeah.
1: It's just, exactly. We don't need that at all.
0: Is that fun? Is that fun for people to watch? Like, I don't think it is. I just don't.
1: Yeah, but this is part of the change. And I think sports fans have just become so, some of it is social media and the reaction that happens on social media and how mad people get, because blown calls have existed forever. Like, blown calls have existed forever. Yet it's only within the past 10 years that you've seen leagues like the NFL. There was one year the Saints were playing the Rams, and there was an obvious pass interference call that was missed at the end of this playoff game. And so they wave it off and they're like, oh, we can't ever have this happen again. And they overreact to it. Missed calls are part of it. And sometimes you get hosed and it becomes part of the legacy.
0: Yeah.
1: Diego Maradona scored a goal with his hand. And like, we look back at that game and people aren't like, oh my God, that was terrible. It's called the hand of God.
0: And let me be clear. If a USA player on Wednesday has a hand of God goal, I'm going to be so happy.
1: No, you won't, Libby, because the VAR is going to get in there and that little nerd is going to look at his video screen and is going to say, after further review.
0: The nerds are going to ruin it for us. Danny O'Neill, so fun to chat with you about the headlines. Where can people follow you if they want to read more?
1: You can go to DannyO'Neill.com, and there are links to two different newsletters I have. One is called The Dang Apostrophe, which is more of a personal newsletter. The other one is called Grudgery, which is about the dark art of staying mad and the freedom that comes when you learn to let go.
0: And we're going to talk more about that next time you're on, Danny, which I hope is very soon. Danny O'Neill, thank you so much for being with me on Front Page. 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We'll be right back.
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5: Hey, I'm Katie Campbell. 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
0: You're listening to Soundside. I'm Libby Dankman. President Trump loves a bill signing ceremony. Supporters gathered around his desk, usually in the Oval Office, riffing with the media, even extolling the virtues of his favorite Sharpies. Like when he signed H.R. 1, the Republican spending package, into law on the 4th of July last year.
7: We're going to make official the greatest victory yet when I sign the one big, beautiful bill.
0: But last week, in a surprise, Trump jettisoned an official ceremony for a bill that everyone expected he would sign.
8: Congress has passed the largest housing affordability bill in decades.
0: The bill in question is the 21st Century Road to Housing Act, which is kind of like a Washington, D.C. unicorn because it passed on a bipartisan basis by a lot. There were only 32 no votes in the House and just 5 no's in the Senate. The bill is a collection of measures focused on the supply side of the housing equation, things that might make it easier for prospective owners to buy a home and potential home builders to start constructing. Here's Democratic Senator Elizabeth Warren talking about the vote.
9: It's bipartisan. We hammer this thing out. The need is huge.
0: One of the things the bill does is take specific aim at the power of private equity companies in the U.S. housing market. The president actually talked about a similar measure in his State of the Union address this year.
7: Last month, I signed executive order to ban large Wall Street investment firms from buying up in the thousands single family homes. And now I'm asking Congress to make that ban permanent because homes for people, really, that's what we want. We want homes for people, not for corporations. Corporations are doing just fine.
0: But the president canceled those plans to sign the 21st Century Road to Housing Act because he wants Congress to support a different piece of legislation, the Save America Act, which includes limits on mail-in ballots and new voter ID laws. As you might expect, that bill is controversial, and President Trump's critics have largely decried his move. Here's Congressman Adam Smith from Washington in a video last week.
10: We need to bring down the cost of housing. Petty partisan politics shouldn't get in the way of really one of the first bipartisan accomplishments that we've had in this Congress.
0: For now, it's up in the air if and when the housing bill's signing ceremony will come back. Here with more on what's actually in the bill and how it could affect us here in the other Washington is Heidi Groover, real estate reporter at the Seattle Times. Heidi, thanks for being back on Soundside. Welcome.
11: Great to be here.
0: So first off, what is in this bill when it comes to getting more housing built faster, Heidi?
11: So as you mentioned, the bill is really focused on boosting the supply of housing across the country. So a lot of it is pretty wonky regulatory changes, things like loosening some environmental review, offering grants for local governments when they allow more construction by changing their zoning or permitting rules, efforts to encourage more modular or manufactured home construction. And then there are also other elements like limits on private equity firms, grants for homeowners who need to make repairs on their homes, and many other things.
0: What did you find about how that could affect us here, especially in Western Washington?
11: Well, it's a little bit early to say. You know, the goal is certainly to increase the supply of housing across the country, including here, in order to try to drive down prices. But that takes time to take effect. So generally, people in the building industry here, you know, welcomed any reduction in regulation. But economists I spoke to said it will take years to see any effects of greater construction due to these changes. It's also worth noting that although there are some grant programs in the bill, it doesn't include a huge amount of new funding for affordable housing construction or, say, rental assistance. It's mostly focused on these regulatory issues, and those take time to play out. So generally, people I spoke to here are welcoming these changes, but not expecting to see our housing affordability crisis solved overnight.
0: You mentioned that there's not a lot focused just on the affordability issue itself. I mean, that's something we've talked about a lot recently with the King County regional homelessness count numbers. The homeless authorities count that came out last week showing an increase over the past 2 years in homelessness. So basically, we're talking here about kind of the overall housing market and how to boost construction rather than specifically targeting that issue of affordability. But the idea is that overall supply is supposed to, excuse the phrase, trickle down, right, Heidi?
11: Exactly. Yeah, there is certainly a connection between housing and homelessness, but changing regulatory barriers to build market rate homes faster or more affordably is not directly funding, say, shelters for people living outside. But the goal is that over time, if we make the entire market, if we bring more supply to the entire market, we make the entire market more affordable, then there are knock-on effects that benefit all of these challenges that we're facing. But this bill is primarily focused on increasing housing supply on the market rate side.
0: Let's talk about that private equity component. We heard Representative Smith earlier, he's been particularly supportive of this idea of curbing corporate power in the housing market. Can you give us a little bit more detail on that part of the bill? What would it do?
11: So this would prevent private equity firms from owning more than 350 single family homes across the country. And this emerges from the last few years. I mean, generally since the housing crash in 2008, but especially since the pandemic, we've seen a big explosion in private equity firms, Wall Street firms, buying up single family homes in certain markets across the country. And the concern is that, you know, when they own them, even if they rent them out, they're removing those homes from the market for maybe a first time home buyer or a family that's trying to buy a home. And so we should curb that activity is the idea. This is primarily an issue in Sunbelt cities where housing is more affordable and the demand has been high. So the firms can come in, buy up a bunch of houses and earn a decent profit on renting those out. Here in Seattle, even when rents are high, because homes are so expensive, that math doesn't always make sense for private equity firms. So when you talk to economists here, they say, this isn't a huge factor driving our affordability challenges, but it is something that people sort of have a gut reaction to not liking private equity buying a bunch of homes in their neighborhood or in their city. Just for some context, estimates really vary quite widely about how many homes in a market like Seattle these types of corporations even own. So there's one recent analysis from a data firm that found that firms with at least 350 single family homes own less than 1% of all single family houses in the Seattle metro area. A different report from U.S. Government Accountability Office found that investors owning at least 1,000 homes held 9% of single family rentals in the Seattle area in 2022. So those analyses were done a bit differently. They're not exactly apples to apples, but you can see there's this range of how much of an effect this has in Seattle. And that's notable, but it's not really comparable to places in the Sun Belt like Phoenix or Atlanta, where this is an even more significant issue.
0: Yeah, I've seen an estimate in Atlanta that something like 30% of the single family home rental stock is owned by corporations. I believe they are the highest in the nation there in Atlanta. Heidi, I have seen some criticism that limiting institutional investors in housing could affect the supply of rentals in the long run. Have you seen any kind of pushback like that here in Washington State?
11: I haven't seen that exactly here, but there is ongoing debate about encouraging or discouraging landlords through various regulations. I think it's a separate conversation, and there is a tension between whether single family homes are for sale or for rent, and we need supply of both types here in our area.
0: So obviously, the housing affordability crisis is a problem in many parts of the country that led to this bipartisan agreement in Congress, and the bill's now on hold, waiting to see what Trump is going to be doing with it. But in Washington State, there have been a lot of movements in the legislature around housing at the local level, at least in the state and local level. Can you recap what lawmakers have been doing on this issue lately?
11: The bipartisan nature of this bill really reflects how many lawmakers are hearing from their constituents, from their voters, about their struggles with housing affordability. And that has been playing out here in Washington for years already. So the state has recently passed legislation requiring cities to allow more density. And that type of policy emerged from the sense that lawmakers on both sides of the aisle were going back to their districts and hearing constantly from voters that they were struggling to afford their rent or to buy a home. So that's one significant change that's happened recently, and cities are now in the process of implementing that. Seattle, meanwhile, is also considering more upzones to allow for more development of housing. Mayor Katie Wilson has said the city should build taller, denser, faster. We're currently in a long process of making that happen or seeing where that ends up. The city is also considering, you know, lowering fees that developers pay to try to spur more apartment construction. And we have lots of ongoing conversations in the state legislature and locally about how to fund more affordable housing construction, rental assistance, and other things for people who are struggling to afford their housing.
0: So, Heidi, I know you're not a politics reporter, but I mean, at this point, the 21st century road to housing has three paths forward. The president can veto it, he can sign it, or he can do nothing. If he does nothing and Congress stays in session, the bill could just become law. If he vetoes it, it could get way more complicated. It would go back to Congress. They would have to have a bigger majority in order to pass it. Any indication where this goes next, Heidi?
11: You sort of never know, but my impression from this Washington is that most people expect it will become law one way or another. And that is in large part because lawmakers are facing so much pressure to do something about affordability. And both parties have really promised to tackle this issue. And this is one thing that they can tout when they go out to voters this year. And so the sense seems to be that one way or another, we will see this become law.
0: That's Heidi Groover, real estate reporter at the Seattle Times, talking about the big housing bill that President Trump will not sign because he wants a voting ID and restrictions on mail-in voting bill to be signed first instead. Heidi, thank you so much for being here.
11: Thank you.
0: And you're listening to Soundside. I'm Libby Denkman. Coming up next, how Seattle Mountain Rescue is getting a boost from a pair of robotic legs. You gotta stay tuned. My colleague Paige Browning will be here with that story coming up in just a moment.
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13: You're listening to Soundside. I'm Paige Browning. Hiking is hard, or you can make it hard at least. So is trail running, and even harder, performing a rescue in the woods. And that's precisely why a group of Seattle rescuers will be wearing a new piece of gear all summer.
14: Yeah, they're like e-bikes for your legs.
13: Seattle Mountain Rescue is using exoskeleton legs under the brand name Hypershell that you can wear on your legs to basically help you move. They're actually just the second rescue org in the country to try these. Seattle Mountain Rescue has been testing out the exoskeleton legs since this spring. And once I learned about it, our team had to go out to try them too. I mean, come on, robot legs for hiking? The hope is that these mechanical legs will help volunteer rescue teams navigate rough terrain and steep inclines to quickly get to people on the trail. That's been pretty top of mind here in Washington. This month, a group of teenage hikers needed rescue when a black bear charged and swiped, digging scratches into one of the teens. Last month, two hikers died in separate incidents on Mount Pugh and Mount Si, and another hiker had to be airlifted from Mount Si last month after falling around 50 feet. So there is a need for speedy rescues, especially during peak hiking season. Producer Maliha Syed and I drove out to North Bend to talk with Wes Cooper, who's an emerging technologies director at Seattle Mountain Rescue. He let us try the Hypershell on. But first, we wanted to hear more about why Seattle Mountain Rescue needed these exoskeletons in the first place.
14: These are going to help by taking more of the strain off of your legs. When, for example, we have folks who carry larger backpacks with unit gear, so litter wheels and litters and sleeping bags and things that somebody in need will require. That could add 10, 20, 30 pounds to a backpack. Our trail systems around here typically have a lot of elevation gain over a sustained distance. Mm-hmm. And so while we are very, very good at getting up the trail quickly, these add just a bit more assistance. And if we can shave off 15, 20, 30 minutes or more, again, we can get to our subjects faster and give them critical care that they may need.
15: And this is giving you more speed or more endurance?
14: Both.
15: Both. So it is maybe like an e-bike in that sense, that you're going to get more speed than you are cycling alone, but also your legs aren't going to burn out as fast.
14: Exactly.
15: Yeah, okay.
14: And it all depends on how the person who's wearing them is going to use it.
15: Oh, okay.
14: So some folks may be able to go faster. Hmm. Other folks may go the same pace that they generally do, but they may not need to stop.
15: Uh-huh.
14: For breaks or whatever along the way.
15: All right, let's go try out this Hypershell.
16: Yeah, let's get these legs on.
13: The Hypershell we tried on has a pretty simple design. It's very much like a climbing harness. If that harness were made of hard plastic and ran down your quad, you basically step into it to put it on, and there's one big strap that you wear around your waist and a couple more that you fasten around your knees.
14: So,
15: This is like 5 to 10 pounds, 5 pounds?
14: It's like 2.5.
16: Cut that out.
15: This is like 1 pound?
14: Yeah, it is quite small.
15: Okay, and then I'll tighten up the straps here.
13: To power up the e-legs, the exoskeleton, you can either press and toggle the waistband buttons, or you can use an app. That's what Wes did for me. And the exoskeleton has a couple of different settings. There's hyper mode, which is for heavy stuff like mountaineering and running. But Wes started us off in eco mode, which is good for those less intense activities like hiking.
14: I'm going to turn it on for you.
15: Okay.
14: The best way that I've been able to come up with to describe it is if you're on, like, let's say a 10-mile trail run, it makes it feel like a 7-mile trail run.
15: Okay. So it just cuts it down.
14: Yeah, it cuts down the fatigue at the end, the exertion that you're having to output, maybe makes you go a bit faster.
15: Okay.
14: That's exactly why we were looking at these. Because any kind of technology that we can leverage that gets us to our subjects faster, safer, more efficiently can really mean the difference between a positive and a negative outcome when, you know, minutes or hours count. And if we can get to somebody who's in need, critical need, a half an hour or an hour earlier, we can get them the definitive care they need. And that can make the difference, in their outcome. If you just walk around a little bit, you'll start to feel it more.
15: I'm nervous. Here we go. Wow.
16: Wow.
13: You can hear how excited I am putting these on. because it feels like you have puppet strings or an invisible hand, as Wes would say, pulling up your legs for you. Like, my legs are much more weightless. It's not quite like walking in a robot's shoes. I'm still doing the work, but it takes the edge off.
15: The way I can describe it is if you get on a treadmill and you're running a treadmill and then you get off and your legs feel kind of weird.
17: Like you're still moving.
15: Like you're still moving, but, or you've done something really difficult, like you're on a bike or swimming or something and you're finally back on land and your legs just feel weird.
17: Yeah.
15: But it feels easy.
17: Like jelly. Yeah.
15: Wow. I am doing absolutely no work. Is this on the high setting?
14: This is on the higher setting of the low power mode.
15: It makes me want to run because I don't feel like I'm expelling any energy. So I'll jog a little bit down the trail. I won't go too far. I'll jog and come back. Oh, wow. I feel like Iron Man. Yeah, and the only thing I hear is, I mean, just my legs. I feel nothing, no sound from the machine.
13: I was going to just run up the trail a minute and then reverse, but was having way too much fun, so I just kept going.
15: I actually just already looped back to the start of our trail, so I'm going to sneak up on them from behind because I can go so fast in these.
14: Just running all the way. Oh,
15: wow. So I did the loop. Nice. I took a little stop. It's amazing. I'm just slightly out of breath because I did run.
14: Yeah.
15: But
14: yeah,
15: it's amazing.
14: Yeah. It's not like fully autonomous, but it will give you that extra assist.
15: Exactly. I could go so much farther in these. How did you find out about the Hypershell? Was it you?
14: Yes.
15: It was you. How was this on your radar? You are charged with looking for technology to help rescues, or how did you even come to this idea?
14: So last year, we started, or I, myself and a few other folks in the unit started a e-mountain bike program for our unit. That was kind of our first sort of foray into using advanced outdoor technology.
15: And so you'll use the e-mountain bikes to go do rescues.
14: Yep, yep. And we've had really great success with that. We've been on quite a number of search and rescue missions, and they've actually been instrumental in helping us get to subjects who've needed actual critical care 30 to minutes to an hour faster than foot teams who are coming in. And so that was kind of like if this can work this well on trail systems that are conducive to bikes, can we also use this technology, the exoskeletons, to extend our range where bikes can't go? Because there are quite a number of trails that are just not conducive to having bikes on them.
15: Sure. Or you might have to bushwhack or
14: whatever. Exactly. Get off trail, technical terrain. So this just extends our range and gives us that additional assist when we can't use a bike.
15: What type of missions does Seattle Mountain Rescue do?
14: So our primary missions are ill or injured subjects in the backcountry. So we're either finding people that are lost or we know where they are, but they're injured. And we go out. We also work with a few other search and rescue units within King County to go and do that. We also, of course, in situations where there are negative outcomes, we go and help recover folks and bring them back to their loved ones. But we also do in town or in city searches as well. So dementia, patient, Alzheimer patient, lost children who might walk away from their neighborhoods.
15: We talked about this a little bit, but can you just help me understand more about why something like this is needed? Is it, time is of the essence sort of a thing? How much of a difference really is this going to make?
14: It all depends on the situation, of course, and where the person is, how much gear we're carrying. And like I said, we've got, people who are highly, highly skilled, very, very fast on the trail, but not because we're all volunteers, not every, not everybody comes to every mission. So it's a little bit of a mixed bag on who ends up showing up. And so, you know, some folks are maybe not quite as fast as others.
15: Sure.
14: This could actually level the playing field a bit and help kind of up level the average speed of any team that's actually going in. And then in addition, you know, like I said, we carry gear, unit gear, depending on the situation. That's heavy. And so this will allow those teams who are carrying gear to be, once they actually arrive at the subject's location, to just be fresher, to be, you know, less fatigued. And that's always important when we're maybe facing an 8, 10, 12 hour extraction.
15: Yeah, because you got to come back, too.
14: Exactly.
15: And with a person who's hurt or in distress.
14: Exactly.
15: Yeah. When did you get the hypershell and how have you used them so far?
14: So we got them at the end of March and we've been in an evaluation mode for the last 2 months. And so we've actually had these out on three actual search and rescue missions.
15: You've used them already?
14: We have used them, yes. I've been able to take them out on three missions that I've been on. Because I want to see, can they work and integrate well with the packs that we wear? Can they make a material difference in actually getting us there? Are they, you know, coming into this, would they be more of a nuisance or a distraction or something like, oh, this thing isn't working? And, you know, and then that's taking away from the people who really need us. Thankfully, that has turned out to not be the case at all. And while there are some things that we're asking the company to work on for us, in general, we can easily, I think, start using them as they are today.
15: Hmm. What you've talked about, what's good about them, is there anything that makes them hard or a learning curve? What's the hardest thing about utilizing the exoskeleton?
14: Amazingly, they're very easy to learn. There's a very small learning curve. I think the biggest challenge that we have faced with these is getting them to work with the larger packs that we typically carry. If you notice, you know, these kind of sit higher.
15: It's bulky on the low back.
14: Exactly.
15: Like a big fanny pack.
14: Yeah.
15: Yeah.
14: And so our packs are typically longer because we're carrying more gear and they're heavier.
15: Yep.
14: So the packs will actually just sit right on top.
15: Oh, nice.
14: But they'll be pushed up about 2 inches off of the shoulder in most cases. And so what that requires is you have to readjust your pack, which is not necessarily maybe comfortable in all situations. So that's something that we've asked them to take a look at, because we're not the only organization that faces that. Every SAR organization will have that challenge.
15: Yeah, and the packs are pretty much, that's how packs are built. That shape's not really going to change.
14: Exactly.
15: If Seattle Mountain Rescue, you just got done with your trial period, if you end up sticking with these, how many will you get? And how much do they cost?
14: So my hope is to have maybe 8 to 10 devices available, and have maybe 4 or so in our rescue truck. We'll have 2 rescue trucks shortly, maybe have 4 in there. And then people can decide, oh yeah, I'll take one today, or no, I won't. And then if we've got, you know, a lot of times we'll have SAR missions that are pre-planned, or we've got multi-day missions. I could bring all 8 or 10 of them out if needed. In terms of cost, there's 4 different models that the company currently produces right now, and they're allowing us to evaluate their top model, which is the lightest, has the longest battery range, the most bells and whistles, basically. I think they retail here in the U.S. for
15: $2,000. Okay.
14: And their entry level is like $900.
15: Okay.
14: If I'm not mistaken. But the company, as part of like our partnership, they're very invested in getting into the search and rescue space. They've actually donated these to us.
15: These 3. Great. So it could end up being $20,000 if you end up getting 10 sets, but they also want to work with you.
14: Exactly. So I think it will have a pro deal discount of some sort.
15: How could the exoskeletons change the work that you do at Seattle Mountain Rescue?
14: This is a tool in the tool set. Mm-hmm. And as you know, as I mentioned, we pride ourselves on having traditional rigging and search and extraction skills that we've perfected over 75 years. Mm-hmm. But the technology just empowers us to do those things better, faster, safer. No matter if somebody is a quarter mile in with a sprained ankle or if they've been lost for 3 days, you know, we try to approach every mission with that amount of priority and urgency.
15: Yeah. Is there a risk to relying on these too much?
14: Yeah, that's a great question. I think there can be.
15: Because it feels pretty good to walk in them.
14: Yes, yes, there definitely can be, I think, a risk to where you become too dependent on the assist. And the downside to that is if they stop working for some reason, now you're back to relying on your own power.
15: You've got to be able to power yourself without them.
14: Exactly. So I think, you know, my guidance to the team is going to be, you know, use them for any and all missions that you need, but, you know, continue to train and condition as you normally would.
15: So people could see you out in these if you're doing a mission this summer.
14: Absolutely. They already have.
15: Yeah.
14: Yeah. I've gotten some interesting comments already about that.
15: I bet. Yeah.
14: And we've been called RoboCop, RoboRescuer.
15: Yeah. Yeah. It is giving me Iron Man vibes.
17: I know. All right.
13: And before we left, of course, we also got producer Maliha into the hypershell.
0: I'm like bionic woman. Bionic. I feel great.
14: There you go. Yeah, I'm going to bring these up.
15: Do you feel it?
0: Not yet. Oh my God, that's crazy. That is crazy. It's like moving for me. And we haven't even hit the incline yet, and I'm already feeling very powerful.
15: We've never felt so powerful.
0: That's crazy. That's incredible.
15: Love it. Wes Cooper is an emerging technologies director at Seattle Mountain Rescue. Wes, thank you so much.
18: Thank you so much. I really appreciate you guys coming out and talking to us and profiling our story and helping get the word out about how we do search and rescue in the county.
15: Thanks so much.
0: Thank you, Paige and Maliha, for that story. Maliha Syed is the producer on that story. And the show is produced by Sarah Leibovitz, Gabrielle Healy, and Maliha. With support from Hans Anderson and Jason Burrows, our editor is Jed Kim. And that's it for Soundside. I'm Libby Denkman. We're going to be back tomorrow with more Soundside right here on KUOW.

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4: Hello, I'm Neil Kirksall.
5: And I'm Chris Howden. Coming up on As It Happens...
4: A terrible sinking feeling when Brian Angus and Dorothy Stauffer saw five people in the water off the coast of British Columbia. They could not believe what they were seeing, but they jumped into action, trying to save as many of the survivors as they could who were stuck in the cold, rough water after their charter boat sank.
5: And a heart stoppage moment. It will go down in history as one of the most important goals ever by a Canadian men's soccer player. But for Mauro Eustáquio, Sunday's goal in stoppage time was also deeply personal because his little brother scored it.
4: Those stories and more coming up for you on the Monday edition of As It Happens.

0: They searched the Strait of Georgia for hours yesterday for six people who were missing after a charter boat sank, and last night they suspended the search. Investigators said 10 people were on a fishing charter boat that left Steveston in Richmond, B.C., when it began taking on water near Roberts Bank, southwest of Vancouver Airport, just before noon on Sunday. Four people were rescued. The cause of the sinking is under investigation. Brian Angus and Dorothy Stauffer were on their sailboat yesterday. They were among the first to respond after spotting and rescuing three people floating in the water. We reached the couple in Lyle Harbor earlier today.
1: Brian, I'll start with you. When did you realize something was wrong?
2: When I saw a person in the water. As we were sailing, we were under motor and also sail. And I looked over to the side of the boat and I could see a person in the water. Approximately 5 feet away, and then I saw two more, and Dorothy was in the cockpit, and I yelled to her, and she spotted two more on the other side for a total of five. So the first thing we had to do was bring the sail in so we could turn around. So we did that, and we turned around and went back to look for the people.
1: And do they have are there life preservers, life jackets, anything?
2: No, they were in very bad shape. They were appeared to be hypothermic.
3: And the seas were very rough.
1: Yeah.
3: Big swells.
2: So they were non-verbal. Mm-hmm. We couldn't converse with them. They were just, they watched us go by and they said, help. And that was all they could say. Mm-hmm. And you could see that they were almost comatose.
1: Brian, you were a pilot. Dorothy, you still work for Air Canada, so you have the kind of training that could help in a situation like this one. What did you do when Brian called out to you?
3: I was initially in disbelief, and once we lowered the sail, dumped the sail and circled back, I went on deck and started to yell at them. That's when I could tell that they were showing signs of hypothermic symptoms. Yeah. All the female, she was yelling, help, help, quite strongly, but you could tell she was struggling. And the other two were floating on their backs, less strong helps coming from them. But I said, stay afloat. And we circled around, and I basically started shouting commands at them to swim to the dinghy that we were towing, grab the line that's attached to the dinghy because we were towing it. And the girl first understood and went and clung onto the dinghy at the stern. And then we continued to circle around, and I would just yell commands to the other two fellows. Although the third one, he was having a hard time comprehending. But we did manage to get all three of them to finally cling on to the dinghy.
1: There were two others, as you said, so you had to think quickly.
3: I lost sight of them.
1: Yeah.
3: I lost sight of them. Once we had the three, we were circling around waiting for Coast Guard to come in the hovercraft. It took them 20 to 25 minutes, which seemed like an eternity. But while we were waiting, I continued to scan the water. But with the rolling seas, it was pretty impossible to see anything. And we don't know where they were in relation to where we were when we picked up the first three.
1: And Brian, do you know how long they had been in the water?
2: No idea. No. But I'll have to say also, I had to make the decision that we could only save the three people in front of us that were there. And my whole focus had to be on them. We could not, because we had so much difficulty getting them even 20 minutes to get on the boat. So the decision to made to stay with these people. And as Dorothy said, she made.

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1: It's the safety and the security of passengers. So we have an acronym in training, the three A's. It's assess, adapt, and act. And that's exactly what I had to do right there and then. It'll take me a little longer. My stress level is still quite, the adrenaline's still up there. But I imagine in about a week or so, this will all come to a head.
2: Interesting. Yeah, understandably. I hope you both get the kind of support. I mean, you have each other, which is great. But if you have that external support as well as you do try to process it.
1: Lots of friends.
2: That's
1: lots
2: wonderful.
1: Of friends
2: and,
1: reaching
3: and
1: out.
3: And also, you should know that the Royal Canadian Mounted Police plus Canadian Coast Guard have already reached out offering professional assistance.
1: Yeah.
2: That is good to hear. That's very good to hear.
1: Yeah.
2: Where were you two headed that day before all of this?
3: Where we are right now.
2: Yeah.
3: Anchored in Lyle Harbor in Saturna. We spend our summers on the boat, and even when I was flying, we would commute back and forth by a float plane. If you're lucky to live in Vancouver, you can know that you can go anywhere by float plane. Dorothy's still working, so we're out for the whole summer, and coming back in early September. So
1: and
3: we
1: yesterday
3: had
1: was our start.
3: Here.
2: Yesterday was the start.
1: Yep.
2: What do you, I mean, you're experienced sailors, it sounds like, given that you're out there every summer. What do you hope all of this, the message this sends to people who are going out on the water?
1: Wear your life jacket.
3: This is, we see it on the news all the time. The professionals saying, wear a life jacket. And we still can't believe that there's people out there that take people on a boat or go out on a boat and don't insist they all have a life jacket. It's also the law. And I find it very upsetting that it's a miracle we saw them. We actually left a day late and we adjusted our course because the seas were so rough to change how we were going to get through the Gulf Islands. So it's an absolute miracle we were there. We shouldn't have been there, basically.
2: Yeah. Brian, Dorothy, I'm glad you're okay, and I'm glad you were there. I hope there's some solace for you out where you're docked today.
3: Thank you very much. I really appreciate the opportunity.
4: Brian Angus and Dorothy Stauffer helped pull three people from the water after a charter boat sank in BC Strait of Georgia. We reached them in Lyle Harbor.

0: after I had landed, I was resting, and then the earthquakes happened. Mm. I did not imagine any of this at all. But of course, it's not about me. I am safe, but many people are not.
1: As you make your way through Caracas, what are you seeing that people need the most right now?
0: I think one of the most important ones is for people to have a safe place to sleep. We were visiting yesterday some temporary community shelters in parks and in schools. And thankfully, people have left their homes that were at risk of falling or that have been destroyed. So they are safe in that way, thankfully. But it is not for people to sleep in a little mattress in a hall of a school or outside in a park for many, many days. So this is important, and this will need to transition to something more sustainable and less temporary. The same with water. People have drinking water. The neighbors, the community, the local community has been extremely generous, but there's limited water for hygiene, for toilets. It's very hard for people to take a shower. I heard a man yesterday saying, I'm cleaning myself as I can, but I can't take a shower. So it's this kind of needs that, okay, it's good that there's some relief in the first hours and days, but this can't keep up for the weeks to come or the months to come.
1: Our guests last week talked about the fact that the infrastructure there, although it's very much on a fault line and, you know, there was always a worry about bigger earthquakes coming, that it was not prepared in terms of infrastructure. From an aid perspective, what kind of preparation was there?
0: I think it's very difficult to prepare for earthquakes. But of course, the country already before the earthquakes was suffering a humanitarian crisis. And this is not a good place to start because already 7 million people were in need of assistance, of humanitarian assistance. And with the earthquakes, we can only imagine that this situation has worsened. So this is important to keep in mind as we are also asking for international support from donors to help us scale up the response.
1: How do you, under these circumstances, scale up? I ask because, you know, I spoke with an activist in the capital last week who survived the earthquake with his family, was also trying to help people who lost their homes. And he said, quote, the government doesn't have any tools to help and doesn't have the political will to do it, unquote. You know, he's in opposition to the government. Obviously, he's a democracy activist who is saying that. But do you feel that you have enough support from the government to do the kind of work you need to do right now?
0: I think what is important now is to have unity and that we all collaborate. I think we all should be doing our part, from the local community, the neighbors, to civil society organizations, from search and rescue teams, to UN agencies, the government, of course, the local authorities, and international donors. So this needs to be a joint effort if we want to make it a good one, and to first save the lives of people that are still under the rubble. We're running against time, but also to have a response that is sustained over time. There's a lot of support now, but I am afraid that this could ease within the weeks to come. So this is an effort. I think it is a marathon, and it should be for the long run.
1: We know the Trump administration's cuts to USAID last year hit Venezuela hard. The U.S. is now pledging $300 million in funding. Other contributions, Canada's contribution, or offer of help, along with that $300 million from the U.S., will that be enough?
0: All contributions are, of course, very welcome, and it is too soon to have a full picture of everything that is needed. We're focusing a lot of the efforts in Caracas because it's the capital. We're focusing a lot of the efforts in La Guaira because that's the area that was hit the worst. But there are other places across the country that were hit, that were damaged, and that people need support. So we need a bit of time to have the full picture and to have, I imagine there will be something similar like an appeal as we have every year. Mm-hmm. And you were right to say that the U.S. funding cuts were affecting Venezuela, but it was not only U.S. funds. There were also many other donors that were cutting funds in the previous year, particularly the last year.
1: This trip was supposed to be a vacation for you, as you said, but you'd been posted in Venezuela before for your work. How have you seen the country change since that posting to today?
0: I knew that people from Venezuela are very generous and very caring. But what I'm seeing now on the ground is just unbelievable. People with very little are donating bowl of waters, are preparing sandwiches, are preparing hot meals, arepas, and bringing them to people most in need. This is something that I can tell you that I will like remember, and it's very like heartwarming to see how people is supporting each other.
1: Beatriz, I appreciate this. Please take care.
0: Thank you so much for having me.
2: Beatriz Ochoa is the Norwegian Refugee Council's regional head of advocacy for Latin America. We reached her in Caracas.

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1: This is Patricia Murphy from Seattle Now. 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
0: It's going to be a low of 54 degrees this evening, mostly cloudy skies. As we head into Tuesday, mostly cloudy skies with a high around 67. Stay with us. 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

0: From PRX, this is the Moth Radio Hour. I'm your host, Sarah Austin Jeunesse. At the Moth, we come together to connect through personal stories. The Moth has over 500 public events a year where everyday people stand on stage to tell their true stories. In this episode, a bold bike ride in Yemen, shaking a tail feather in Harlem, and our first story by Lutheran pastor from Denver, Nadia Bolz-Weber. Nadia told this in front of a sold-out crowd of 2,700 at a Moth main stage in Oregon, where we partnered with Portland Literary Arts. Here's Nadia live at the Moth.
1: I'm not what you would call the biggest fan of church, which can be awkward since technically I'm a Lutheran pastor. My dislike of church I came by honestly. I was raised in a really very strict, conservative Christian church where there was just a whole lot of rules and very little fun and no possibility of actually getting to be my whole self. And so when I felt the call to go to seminary, I thought, you know what I want is to start a church from scratch. There could be very few rules, a whole lot of fun, and everyone gets to be themselves. So in 2008, I founded a congregation called House for All Sinners and Saints. And the amazing thing about being able to start a church from scratch is you don't have to worry about being conventional. So you can just make it up. So if the very first thing you want people to see when they enter in the church is a velvet painting of Elvis crying that says, "Elvis welcomes you to House for All Sinners and Saints," you can do that. And if you don't really want to do a blessing of the animals, but you want to do a blessing of the bicycles, you can do that. And if you want to take over the basement of a bar quarterly for an event called Beer and Hymns, you can do that. And we did all those things, and that's what started to get the attention of my denomination. And I was so excited to get an email that said, we want to invite you to give the keynote presentation at a pastor's conference. We really want you to share your expertise. The thing you need to know is I didn't graduate college till I was 36. I had never been an expert in anything. And when I went to seminary, I was so old that they called me a second career student, which I thought was adorable because it implied I had a first career. I did not. But the difficult part of starting a church from scratch is that you have to start it from scratch. And so my denomination gave me a little funding to get going, but all they cared about was how many people came and how much money did you bring in. And it started to feel like every Sunday I was throwing my own birthday party and waiting to see who liked me enough to show up. And then I was like, it's not supposed to be about me, it's supposed to be about God, and then I felt worse. And it was rough. Like, we would have, like, maybe 50 people on a Sunday, but during the summer, the numbers just started getting really low. And we ended up not getting more than, like, 35 people on a Sunday during the summer. And so the day before, I was going to Chicago to keynote that pastor's conference as an expert. I found myself single-handedly trying to get a cotton candy machine in the back of my Honda. And my back was hurting, and the reason is because I had just come from Costco, and I had lifted all these cases of soda and enough burgers to feed like 80 people and an industrial bag of Doritos, and I'd put it all in my Honda. When I realized, hey, we've got to try and get people back, I remembered that there's this really quaint tradition in the Lutheran church called Rally Day. Rally Day is when you're trying to get all the families back for the start of Sunday school after everyone's been traveling through the summer. And so you have like a little carnival for the kids. And we didn't have any kids and we didn't have Sunday school, but I was like, F fuck it, we're having rally day. And so I ended up setting everything up. I made cool flyers. I texted everyone in the congregation. I was so excited to get all these people back, to really get a lot of people. So I put the sodas on ice, and I put out the napkins in the little like circle, and it was all fancy, and I got all the burgers ready, and I put out a collection basket for donations, because it costs like hundreds of dollars for all this stuff, and it's just easily recoupable with that many people. And so I was doing so much work, and that I didn't actually go into the worship space until about 2 minutes before the service was supposed to start. And I'm walking up the stairs of this 100-year-old church building, and I'm so excited to see everyone. And I see the sun coming through the stained glass and bouncing off the 26 people who came.

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1: So my desperate prayer helped enough for me to get going, get the service going. And then the prayers of the people were beautiful, and that helped too, because JP prayed. He was glad he got a job after 6 months of unemployment. And Clarice was like, I've been off heroin for a year. And then someone else was praying for their aunt who had breast cancer. And just the realness of that helped as well. And so about 20 people stayed, and there was a group of my parishioners who were like grilling up all these burgers that we had for like 80 people. And they're like, we should just take them down to Triangle Park to like feed some hungry people. And then this other group of my parishioners were making cotton candy and handing it to every single car that stopped at the stop sign by the church. They were having a blast. I was busy doing what I call the resentful cleanup, where you're trying to mask how disappointed you are. And I was like hastily trying to get everything cleaned up. And one of my parishioners, Stuart, looked at me and said, Pastor Nadia, are you okay? Now, the thing you need to know about Stuart is he has an official role at church as the minister of fabulousness. And he's like the church drag queen. And the reason is because like when we were doing our first stewardship campaign, which is like a fancy church word for fundraising, and Stuart's like, oh, I know. We're going to sell t-shirts. And on the front, it's going to say, this shit ain't free. And then on the back, it's going to say, so you better tithe, bitches. So if you don't have a church drag queen, I'm just saying, get busy recruiting one. But anyway, so Stuart goes, Pastor Nadi, are you okay? And I did that thing where you tell a half-truth. I was like, well, my back's really hurting. And he looks at his partner, Jim, and our friend, Amy. He goes, Jim, Amy, we're going to pray for Pastor Nadia right now. And I thought, the hell you are. But sometimes you have to submit to a blessing. I just remember the Colorado sun and his big drag queeny hands warming my black clergy shirt and them praying over me. And it sounds bonkers now, but I swear what happened is it felt like those muscle spasms in my back went from being like fists to being like open palms. And it like released. It was beautiful. And I thanked them. And then his partner, Jim, said, Pastor Nadia, would it be nice to have some help cleaning up? And I said, yeah, it really would. Thank you. And a couple seconds later, Jim goes, well, what do you want me to do with this? And he held up a completely empty donation basket. Now I hated all the people who didn't come. And I hated all the people who did come. And also, I had to get out of there pretty quick because I had a very early flight in the morning because I had to go be an expert at a pastor's conference. It was probably midnight when the resentment and anger and self-loathing left my body enough to fall asleep. And 2 hours later, I was jolted awake with what I can only describe as a bitch slap from the Holy Spirit. I jolt up in my bed and I go, oh my God, I missed it. Like, I had back pain all day. And then after they prayed for me, I didn't for the rest of the day. And I didn't even notice. And I didn't notice what a blessing it was for people to pray for their pastor who usually prays for them. And I didn't notice how amazing it is that hungry people got warm burgers and that all these strangers inexplicably got free cotton candy at the stop sign. And I was so wrapped up in my expectations not being met that I missed everything that did happen. So the next day, the next afternoon, I'm in Chicago, and I'm going through this PowerPoint presentation for the pastors, and they're loving it. I'm like blessing of the bicycles and the Elvis, and I tell them, like,

Like every year on Reformation Day, we do a selling of indulgences bake sale, and they're laughing. And then I tell them how at House for All Sinners and Saints, we have what's called an open table, which means everybody without exception is invited to receive bread and wine at communion. And how we had this young queer girl who spent a year in our community and having this open table, and she traveled to Michigan to visit her parents. And I get this phone call from her on a Sunday morning, and she's weeping. And I'm like, baby, what's going on? She goes, I'm at my parents' church and they're doing communion, and I can't take it. And she was just like destroyed by it. And I talked to her for a bit and I said, do you mind if I share our conversation with some folks at church tonight? And she said, that was fine. So I tell some of the people at church about Rachel, and without skipping a beat, Stuart goes, we'll just have to take her communion to the airport when she gets home, I guess. And so at 9 o'clock at night on a Tuesday, 10 of us show up to Denver International Airport with bread and wine and like a chauffeur sign that said, Rachel Pater, child of God. You know? And, so I'm telling them this story. Now they're crying. And I thought, well, if I think church should be a place for your whole self, I should tell them the whole story. And I took a deep breath and I said, and last night I cried myself to sleep, because I felt like a failure. And I told him the whole thing. The cotton candy machine, the healing I didn't notice, the bitch slap from the Holy Spirit, the cotton candy, everything. And the coolest thing was at lunch later, they didn't treat me like an expert. They treated me like a sister and a colleague, and they regaled me with stories of their own failure. And it was so beautiful because we felt like connected. And what I've always wanted my whole life is to feel less alone. And it's great to be dazzled by people's virtues and for experts to just stun us with how amazing they are. But that never makes me feel less alone. I only feel less alone when people share their failings with me, their mistakes, their misconceptions, their jagged edges. Because I think those jagged edges of our stories create enough texture on us that it allows us to have something other people can hold on to. Thank you.

That was Nadia Bowles-Weber. Nadia is the founding pastor of House for All Saints and Sinners. She's the author of several best-selling memoirs and lives in Denver, where she says, quote, "I continue to write about my personal failings for the benefit of my fellow spiritual misfits." She's pretty sure she hasn't consumed cotton candy since 2009. To see photos of Nadia and the congregation with that cotton candy on the first rally day, go to themoth.org. In a moment, lessons in parenting and riding on two wheels with women in Yemen when the Moth Radio Hour continues.

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5: 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One outstanding case is President Trump's bid to restrict the Constitution's guarantee of birthright citizenship. We have analysis of that decision and its implications on the next Morning Edition from NPR News.
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6: From PRX, this is the Moth Radio Hour. I'm Sarah Austin Jeunesse. Our next story is from Audrey Pleasant, and she told it at a Moth Night that featured outstanding stories from our community engagement program. Here's Audrey.
7: Tommy Johnson. That was my humiliator. I mean, at the age of 13, how could you be so humiliated? Let me not get ahead of myself. You see, I was going to a church right across the street from me. That was at 141st Street in Harlem, between 7th and 8th Avenue. They had a center down there that we used to go down to dance. My dance step, side to side, shuffle. Side to side shuffle, regardless of what type of music it was. And I would go there and I'd sit on the side where the young ladies would sit that didn't get a chance to dance too much. And I would sit and sit. And this young man by the name of Tommy Johnson would come and ask me to dance. I'd get up and I'd follow him out to the dance floor like the moth to the flame. And we get out there, Tommy would do slides, turns, splits, bend over and shake a tail feather. And I would do my little favorite step, side, side, side. Regardless of what he did, I would side, side, side. That was my movement. Well, Tommy did this so much, and I got tired of it. I mean, I really got tired of it. And I went home one night after being humiliated, and I laid on my bed crying and thinking about Tommy and his splits and his turns and his bending over and shaking tail feather. I thought about doing a step. I said, I could do this. I could do this. I got up off that bed, got my belt out of the closet, put it on the doorknob, tightened it up, closed that door, and I started doing me some slides. Almost tripped over my own foot, but I still did my slides. And I bent over and I shook a tail feather. I even did a little twirling. Then I did the half split. I couldn't do the whole split, of course, but the half split would suffice me. And I kept this up for a whole month. I mean, I would eat. I would stop and eat, yes. I'd stop and go to school. I mean, I had to go to school because my mother wasn't going to have that. And I'd come back home, do my homework, have my dinner, go to my room, and I'd do my little dancing. I'd practice and practice and practice. And one night, the closet door came open. I bumped my head, but I just shook that off and kept right on dancing. And I even practiced doing a headstand. I bumped my head again on the floor, shook that off, and tried it again until I got it. Like I said, I did that for a whole month till I felt I had it together. And then one night, one Friday night, at 6 o'clock, I got dressed and I went down to the center. And I sat in my same little spot. Now, I don't know who Tommy was dancing with while I was gone, but I guess he was dancing with somebody. But I sat in my same spot, waiting, just waiting for him to come over and ask me to dance. True to form, here comes Mr. Tommy Johnson. And I got up, and I followed him out to the dance floor. Now, when you get out there on the dance floor, if you're really doing something spectacular, a crowd will gather around you. Now, that crowd is there to help you stay inside the circle, to let the person that's doing the fantastic dancing do their thing. And if you're not dancing so good and you try to get out that circle, you can't go nowhere. You got to stay inside that circle and endure the humiliation. Well, Tommy had asked me to dance again, and I was inside the circle. And he was doing his splits. He was doing his turns, his slides. I mean, he had it going on. He was sliding all over the place and then bending over and shaking a tail feather. And I let him go right ahead. Go ahead, slide some more. Do the split. Shake a tail feather. And he even galloped like he was riding a pony. I said, yeah, go right ahead. Go right ahead. And I got tired of looking at him doing all his slides and everything. And I slid up to his face, and he stood there with his mouth wide open. Looking at me all wide-eyed, all bug-eyed. And I showed him what I could do. I showed him my slides. And I mean, I slide. You could think I was James Brown. I was sliding so good. And I showed him how I could bend over and shake a tail feather. And I went and did me a half split, which I could do. Did it pretty good, too. And he just stood there looking at me with his mouth wide open, all buggy eyes, like he was. He tried to walk out the circle. But they wouldn't let him out. They came in tighter and enforced it. And that made me more determined to do my slides, my shake a tail feather. And I even did like the pony, too. Showed him I knew what I could do. And then when I tired of him, I slid up to his face again and threw him a kiss. Let him know that, hey, you ain't got it all like that. I got me a little bit of it, too. And I walked out of that circle. Now, I didn't go back to the center for a while. And I didn't know what happened to Tommy Johnson. But anyway, one day I was walking down 125th Street between 7th and 8th Avenue. The Apollo Theater's around there. And then across the street, there was a store called the Record Shack. And they were playing some music. I mean, they were throwing it down. And it was one of James Brown's records, too. And I just, something just came over me, and I started dancing. Next thing I knew, I had a crowd of people around me, and I just showed off even more so. And this man stepped out of the audience, and he said, "You know what, miss? You should be at the Apollo Theater." I looked at that man like he was crazy. He said, "I'm serious." He said, "Here." He said, "This, come here at this time and on this date." I took the paper and I said, well, I couldn't lose. I might gain something. And on that day, and at that precise time, I went to the Apollo Theater. And they had a group of performing up there called the Coasters. And the lead singer was Speedo. He would come down to interact with the audience. He would take the mic and he would put it to somebody. He'd say, whoa. And then he put the mic to somebody's mouth and they said nothing. He went to the next person. Whoa. He got nothing. He came to me. He said, whoa. I said, wow. He jumped back and looked at me and he grabbed my hand and he pulled me up on the stage. And that's the first time in my life I had ever seen anybody do the twist on one leg while they got the other leg extended in front of them. Well, I couldn't do that. So I did the best thing I could do. I turned around and showed him my posterior jumping up one at a time. And he took off his shirt. But when he went to take off his pants, I screamed. And I ran off the stage. I hurried up and got back to my seat. This usher came down with a flashlight and he was shining in my face. I said, oh gosh, did I do something wrong? He said, miss, come here. And I got up and I went to him. He said, the manager wants to see you. And I thought to myself, I'm going to get put out of the theater. They're going to put me out. They're really going to put me out. And I paid to come in here. But I went up to the manager, brave, very brave. He said, are you working anywhere, miss? I said, no, sir. Now, here I'm 13 years old. And he said, would you like to appear here on stage with the Coasters for the rest of the week? Would I? Yes. He said, you'll get paid Friday, just like they do. I said, thank you. He said, you wouldn't have to go up on stage every show, but be here every day. And I was through the phone. I was here every day. I went up on the stage some of the time. And one time I was up there on the stage, and who made an appearance was James Brown himself. I said, wow. Then I really did something then. I did my slide. And I had trained myself so well that I could do the slide, make it in a figure eight. He looked at me and he said, wow, little mama. That became my stage name, Little Mama. And from there, I went to the Carver Ballroom, the Renaissance Ballroom, the Audubon Ballroom, the Baby Grand, Small's Paradise, and I did my slide and my bend over and shake a tail feather. I even did the fly. And I stopped doing my little side to side. That was off the hook. No more doing that. I no more doing that. But you see, I never knew what happened to Tommy Johnson. But deep down in my heart, I thanked him for humiliating me the way he did. Because it made me more determined. And I mean, I was determined to show him that I was not going to be a little step, step, step, step, step. I was going to show him something. And I showed him. And I showed the ones that held me back in that circle that I could do something. Hold him back and let me do my thing. Whoa! Mom got a brand new bag.

That was Audrey Pleasant. Audrey is a poet from the Bronx, and she wants you to know she can still shake a tail feather. You can find out more about our community engagement workshops, where we craft and develop stories with veterans, nurses, and neighborhood groups by going to themoff.org. While you're there, you'll also see a photo of Audrey in her star-studded gown on stage.

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4: From PRX, this is the Moth Radio Hour. I'm Sarah Austin Janess. Bushra Al-Fusail tells our final story in this hour. It takes place in 2015 in Sana'a, Yemen, during a three-day ceasefire with Saudi rebels. But that doesn't mean that the city is safe. In fact, her choices in this story garner a lot of outside attention and put her at risk. I called Bushra to have her set the stage for us.
5: You said you were the golden sheep at one point. I just love that phrase. What kind of a kid were you?
6: Well, I was quiet, but also I was a rebel. I remember when I was 5 years old, my mom started to teach me Arabic stories, and the boys would always go with their fathers, and the girls would always go to the kitchen and cut. So I always ask my mom, why the hell the girls are not going with their fathers? So that was my start as a golden kid.
5: And how was that received by your mom and your dad?
6: Well, that was the norm. Like, the boys goes with the fathers and the daughters goes with the mothers and clean and make sure they have food and cook and clean and take care of the house. But the boys would go outside with the fathers and, you know, have fun. So, but I always liked to go out with my father. I was what they call it, a daughter, father, girl. What's that phrase?
5: And so when this happened, could they have seen it coming? Was this within your character to step out in this way?
6: Oh, yes. My mom, she always used to freak out every time I bring any sentence towards women's rights.
5: And so was this the first war you had lived through?
6: Unfortunately not. Through the history of Yemen, we always had civil war, but this was the first time we had airstrikes.
5: And was it just a dangerous landscape?
6: With airstrikes, we just didn't know how to deal with it because there's a bomb coming from the sky. So we don't know which areas are safe and which ones is not. So everybody was locking themselves inside the houses. So the streets were empty.
4: For context, this story takes place in 2015, when Bushra was 27 years old. 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
6: One of the nights in 2015 in Sana'a, Yemen, I used to live at my parents' house. And it was around 12 a.m. and I woke up and I felt my bed was shaking. I get out of my bed and I heard a huge explosion. And I saw my dad standing on my bedroom's door screaming, telling me to go to the basement. I ran to the basement and I saw my mom and my two siblings. There was no electricity and there was no internet. An hour later, the internet was back. So I went to my Facebook and I see Saudi coalition started to bomb Yemen. My parents were really scared because we never been bombed in Yemen. We always had a civil war, but we never been bombed. We never experienced an airstrike. So me and my parents decided to stay at home and try to keep safe. But 2 weeks later, I started to get depressed and I wanted to go back to work. At that time, I used to work at a UN agency and I was a freelance photographer. So I had a fight with my mom that I want to go back to work, and they were just telling me it's crazy, it's so dangerous. But at that time, Sana'a was controlled by Yemeni rebels, and it was under a siege as well. So we didn't have any fuel in the country. And it wasn't the first time that we had a fuel crisis. So I knew from where to get fuel from the black market, and knew to which point and which street they're just standing with gallons of petrol. So I decided to go to the black market and to buy a gallon, which cost me that day from 80 to 100, it used to cost $15 to $5. So I was so happy I got the fuel, and I took my car the next morning, and I decided to go to the office. I started to drive, and I look up, and I started to see men are biking. And I was like, okay, this is... I felt happy because people are trying to find alternative ways. And it's not very familiar, that bikes in Yemen, to be honest. And it reminds me as well about my childhood, where me and my older sister, Sarah, we used to bike in the old city of Sana'a, which used to be safe and people were open-minded. And while I was driving, I would look at the other side, I started to see women are waiting for public transportation, fully covered from head to toe, holding a very heavy grocery plastic bag on their heads, under a very strong sun. And it reminded me about why I can't bike anymore. So Yemen is one of the most patriarchal countries in the Middle East. And it's not forbidden that women couldn't bike. It's not against the law and it's not against the religion. But it's against the society and against the traditions in Yemen. And as much as I asked myself, I started to get more angrier why I couldn't continue to bike. So I started to talk with my friends. What about we start to bike? And then I decided just to create a Facebook page called Yemeni Women Bike, just to see what people are going to react about it, and to create a platform that I could just suggest about women biking in these crises. So people started to like that page, and I was happy that people started to talk about what if women could bike in Yemen. And at that time, the Yemeni rebels were having a negotiation with the Saudi coalition for having a ceasefire for 3 days. And I was like, okay, if I'm going to bike, I'm going to bike in these 3 days. So I did a Facebook invitation inviting Yemeni women, come and join me for a ride bike. But then the problem is, again, Yemen is not Amsterdam. We don't have bikes. I can't just go to the street and rent a bike. So I was like, okay, around 100 girls, they signed up that they're going to attend this campaign. So I started to call friends and family and everybody, neighbors, who's going to lend me their bikes. So me and my friends, we gathered around 5 bikes, which is amazing. So I remember that night, I was so nervous because I didn't know what to expect. It's so dangerous. Anybody could shoot us. There is no government is present at that time. And to be honest, even if the government was there, they would never protect women. So, but I was like, I have to do it. So that morning came at 6 a.m. I woke up, I wrote on my Facebook, it's a revolutionary day. And I hid the bikes at the backyard because I didn't tell my parents. I was always the golden sheep in my family. So I just hid them, and I took my car, my dad's car, and I just shoved them inside, and I just went. And then I chose this huge highway in Yemen, and I knew it was dangerous, but I wanted us to be very visible for everybody, and I just want everybody just to see us. But that street was destroyed because there was, before they bombed that street, so there's rock there and there, and there was a checkpoint. But I ignored all these facts, and I just put the 5 bikes next to me. And I was just waiting, holding my camera. And I thought that, okay, I'm crazy. Maybe nobody's going to show up. It's just going to be me. But I look up, I saw my friend, and I was like, that's great. 2 of us is amazing. And then I look up. Then my other friend came. I was like, I can't ask for more than that. 3 of us is amazing. And then I see 2 ladies are walking from the checkpoint toward us. And she came and introduced herself. She's like, hi, this is me and my daughter. We came to support the campaign, but we don't know how to bike. That was the cutest thing I ever saw in Yemen, to be honest. So I was so happy. And around 5 minutes, we gathered 11 girls. And everybody just started to take the bike and take the turns. And everybody was so happy. And I was trying to take photos with my phone and my camera. And the girls told me, please don't show our faces. And I respected that. So I was like taking photos but not showing the faces. And it came my turn. And as I said, we wear like a long abaya. So I pulled out my abaya and got on the bike. And as soon as I started to bike, I started to feel the breeze into my scarf, into my abaya, and I went back. I felt like little mermaid there just biking. And I was so happy. I completely forgot that we are under a siege or controlled by Yemeni rebels or being bombed with the Saudi coalition. And as well, there was like men were driving through with their cars and screaming, they're crazy, or go back to your home, and all these nasty words, but I completely blocked them out because I was so happy, and I just felt the moment of freedom at that moment while I was biking. So for 2 hours we biked, everybody left, everybody was happy, and I was so excited. I shared some pictures to my friends. I was like, what do you think? And I returned the bikes. I went back home. And as soon as I stepped in, my parents were standing there telling me, Bushra, what did you do today? Did you bike? I was like, no, I didn't bike. I just photographed. I lied. They're like, people are knocking at the door. People are calling us. They were so mad. But I just left to my room. I was like, I just photographed. That's it. So I went in, and I checked my Facebook. And I started to receive all these phone calls and messages. What have I done? Where is my dad? Why is they not controlling me? People are starting to knock the door, asking about my dad. What have I done? Was I creating a war in a wartime? And I'm a bad influencer for the Yemeni girls. And all these messages that they said that if they ever saw me biking, they're going to just beat me up. So it was very intense. I just closed the phone. And my dad ignored his phone calls too. And he didn't open the door for anybody. Next morning, my mom decided to take us to my older sister's house because it was so intense. And we went there. I had a nap that afternoon, and I woke up, and I was listening. I heard that my mom, she was laughing. So I went down, and I went to the backyard, and I saw my mom is trying to get on the bike, trying to balance. And our backyard, like, nobody could see us. It's fully covered. And that was, like, a silent solidarity from my mother. without no words, which is very cute. And then my sister came and she was telling me, look at her Facebook. I started to look to the photo, and then there is this Yemeni girl who posted a picture while biking in Yemen, underneath it saying, in solidarity with Yemeni woman bike. And then while scrolling more down, I started to see Yemeni woman in Canada doing a campaign in solidarity with Yemeni woman bike. And then I scrolled down from Canada, from Egypt, from New York, from DC, from London, from all over the world, and hundreds pictures that have been posting in Facebook and hashtagging in solidarity with the Yemeni woman bike. I was extremely, extremely happy. And I felt like I'm not that crazy girl. And I showed my parents, like, see, your daughter is not crazy. We have the right to bike. And it's true that this happened since 5 years. And unfortunately, the war is still going on. And the Yemeni rebels are stronger. And there's no rights for women in Yemen. And it's true that we were just 11 girls, including myself. We were biking. But it felt a moment of freedom. And thank you.
4: That was Bushra Al-Fusail. Bushra lives in New York now. She spends her time organizing in the Yemeni American community. She works in property management, and she's still taking photographs. Here's Bushra again.
5: Do you think women are still biking?
6: No, unfortunately not. As I said, they are controlling more of the city, controlling more of the country, and women are being more scared.
5: So do you think that the bike riding was worth it?
6: Yes, definitely yes, because the amount of the Yemeni woman that I get support after the campaign and that they know this is possible, but not under the rebels, definitely not. But they know as soon as they're not controlling the city, this is an option for them to bike. But right now, as long as they're there, unfortunately, we can't. It's like Taliban in Afghanistan.
5: But you think the mothers and the daughters remember this day and know that at some point it could happen again?
6: Definitely. That's one mission that I'm going to do and remind the people that one day under, you know, controlling these rebels and under the airstrikes of Saudi coalition, that we were able to do it under 3 days of truce. But one day, you never know.
5: You just sound like such a badass because it doesn't sound as dangerous as I think it actually was. Do you just have nerves of steel or what? Like, how dangerous was this?
6: Well, it was so dangerous thinking about it today. But at the moment, I didn't think about it because I was afraid if I'm going to stop myself from doing it. I was panicking. I was really panicking because I was responsible for the girls who's going to come in. And there was a big, huge, like, possibility that we'll be shot, we will be beaten, we will be kidnapped. And this is what I'm seeing today from the rebels that they're controlling Sana'a. This is what they do for women, especially outspoken women like me or anybody try to challenge them. So definitely doing this, I was risking my life and risking other people, but we didn't have anything to lose at that point. Like, either we're going to die from airstrikes or from these people. So I decided at least, you know, doing whatever I want to have. That's my right. And when you think this is your right, you're not that afraid. Like, you're willing to challenge whatever it needs to go out. And you just do it.
5: It's incredible. Incredible, incredible. And can you describe some of the beautiful photographs, the photographs related to this historic event?
6: Well, my favorite photo is the one that comes with the background of the mosque. But I loved taking pictures while the girls were getting on the bike and just riding the bike and, you know, seeing their abayas are just flying at the back of their bike. So I never imagined that I would see that at all. So seeing that, I felt like I was in a dream.

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Do you have a story to tell us? You can pitch us your story by recording it right on our site. 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The Moth can be found on all major social media platforms. That's it for this episode. We hope you'll join us next time.

This episode of the Moth Radio Hour was produced by me, Jay Allison, and Sarah Austin Jeunesse, who also hosted and directed the stories in the show, along with Catherine Burns. Co-producer is Vicky Merrick, associate producer Emily Couch. The Moth's leadership team includes Gina Duncan, Christina Norman, Marina Kluche, Jennifer Hickson, Jordan Cardinale, Caledonia Cairns, Kate Tellers, Suzanne Rust, Sarah Jane Johnson, and Patricia Urena. Moth stories are true, as remembered and affirmed by the storytellers. Our theme music is by The Drift. Other music in this hour from Epidemic Sound, James and Bobby Purify, Alsa Ra, and the Nubatones. 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
1: We want to make sure that we go after Hezbollah, and we want to make sure that the Lebanese army has the ability to go after Hezbollah, because Hezbollah is a threat.
2: Got to stop you there, Democratic Congressman Gregory Meeks of New York. Thanks so much.
3: The Alaska Supreme Court is ordering the name of a retired teacher to remain on the state's primary ballot. Dan Sullivan filed to run as a Republican against Alaska's junior U.S. senator, who is also a Republican and also named Dan Sullivan. Alaska Public Media's Liz Ruskin reports.
4: The challenger, Dan Sullivan, from the tiny town of Petersburg in southeast Alaska, says he's a genuine candidate, running because he's dissatisfied with his two-term senator.
5: For the last 12 years, having my representative share my name and continually do a job that, in my opinion, is not what helps people of Alaska, it just sort of hit harder maybe than it hits other people. You just take it a little more personally.
4: Senator Sullivan and his allies say the challenger is a sham who is trying to confuse voters and throw the race for the Democratic candidate, Mary Peltola. Peltola and her party say they had nothing to do with the second Sullivan candidacy. In Alaska's August primary, all candidates appear on the same ballot and the top four of any party advance to the general election. The court left it up to the Division of Elections to decide how the challenger's name will appear on the ballot. The two Sullivans have different middle initials, but the division says that wouldn't be enough to avoid voter confusion. Senator Sullivan campaign spokesman Nate Adams says the court's decision lets an election manipulator on the ballot.
6: That said, we are encouraged by the fact that the director of the Division of Elections will be able to use her expertise to best differentiate between the Petersburg fraud and the incumbent, Senator Dan Sullivan, ultimately to the benefit of all Alaska voters.
4: One option election officials have proposed is to strip the challenger of his Republican label. His attorney says that wouldn't be legal. For NPR News, I'm Liz Ruskin.
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7: 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I'm Stephen Gomes. 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
7: Folks wanting to get a piece of the beloved boulder known as the Billingham Rock will be able to do so next month. The State Department of Transportation says it will be giving away an estimated 1,000 small pieces left over from the landmark July 11th at the Civic Stadium parking lot. WSDOT announced last year it needed to relocate the 100-ton boulder so it could do restoration work on nearby fish passages. But workers broke the boulder into so many pieces it could no longer be moved to a private location. Locals spent more than 50 years painting slogans, images, and graduation messages on the rock before it was destroyed. Those wanting a piece of the rock will need to fill out an online waiver before noon on July 10th, and yes, they will be given out on a first-come, first-served basis.
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1: Vision of elections to decide how the challenger's name will appear on the ballot. The two Sullivans have different middle initials, but the division says that wouldn't be enough to avoid voter confusion. Senator Sullivan campaign spokesman Nate Adams says the court's decision lets an election manipulator on the ballot.
2: That said, we are encouraged by the fact that the director of the Division of Elections will be able to use her expertise to best differentiate between the Petersburg fraud and the incumbent, Senator Dan Sullivan, ultimately to the benefit of all Alaska voters.
1: One option election officials have proposed is to strip the challenger of his Republican label. His attorney says that wouldn't be legal. For NPR News, I'm Liz Ruskin.
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4: And this is KUOW 94.9 Seattle. The devastation from those back-to-back earthquakes in Venezuela is still emerging.
5: You know, a big chunk of coastline over 20 miles just has building after building collapsed or about to collapse.
4: And thousands of people are now homeless, and the death toll continues to rise. The very latest in 15 minutes.
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4: Good morning, everyone. At 6:20, I'm Angela King with a check of some of your top stories today. Today is the last day for the U.S. Supreme Court to hand down several key rulings for the term, and one of the big ones deals with birthright citizenship. The president issued an executive order on his first day in office during his second term that denies passports and other documents to children if their parents are not U.S. citizens or green card holders. A judge has ruled the man accused of killing a University of Washington student is currently not competent to stand trial, so now Christopher Leahy will receive mental health care at Western State Hospital before he returns to court in September. Leahy is accused of stabbing 19-year-old Juniper Blessing to death last month while she was doing laundry in an off-campus student apartment complex. This is KUOW News.

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1: And this is KUOW 94.9 Seattle. The war in Iran and high oil and gas prices have supercharged people's interest in renewables and EVs around the world. So will that mean this will be the last year of peak oil demand? We'll talk about that in 15 minutes.
2: 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Join me Thursday, July 16th at the Seattle Public Library for a conversation with author Patrick Hutchison. We'll talk about his memoir, Cabin, Off-the-Grid Adventures with a Clueless Craftsman, which chronicles his six-year journey renovating a rundown off-grid cabin in Washington's Cascade Mountains. 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
1: Might be misty at times today. Otherwise, we're expecting a cloudy day with some afternoon sun breaks, highs in the mid to upper 60s. It's 6:30.
4: Live from NPR News in Washington, I'm Louise Schiavone. The Supreme Court is expected to conclude its term with several remaining opinions. Birthright citizenship and transgender athletes are the marquee issues today, but there are other opinions as well. One decision expected today could reshape how congressional elections are funded. NPR's Mahem Javed has more.
5: The National Republican Senatorial Committee wants to remove limits on the amount of money political parties can spend coordinating with candidates. It sued the Federal Election Commission to strike down the limits. The NRSC says a decision in its favor would make the party committees the most important investment conduits in these midterms and beyond. Republicans say the existing limit violates free speech. Democrats and others defend it. They say it stops big donors from funneling money to candidates through committees. Maham Javed, NPR News.
4: In a ruling yesterday, the conservative majority Supreme Court sided against the GOP. The case was about mail-in voting. The court upheld a Mississippi law that allows election officials to count mail ballots that are postmarked by Election Day, but received up to 5 days after Election Day. 6 days after the Caracas region of Venezuela was ravaged by back-to-back earthquakes, the death toll stands at more than 1,700. There are challenges going forward for thousands of Venezuelans left homeless by the disaster. The Dow up 35, this is NPR.
1: This is KUOW News. I'm Angela King. Could a new study from a group of Seattle scientists help future efforts to protect orcas? KNKX's Anna Marie Yanni has more.
6: The scientists looked at two populations of orcas, the endangered southern residents and bigs, or transient killer whales. They used whale reports from 1978 to 2022 to study where each type was found over time.
7: We are seeing increasing presence of transient killer whales.
6: That's the study's lead author, Zoe Rand. She's a postdoctoral researcher at the University of Washington. And she says the story is more complicated for the southern residents.
7: K-pod and L-pod are in the Puget Sound a lot less, whereas J-pod seems to be here just as much as it always has been.
6: Rand says this shows some whales may need protections in coastal waters as they spend more time outside of the Puget Sound. I'm Anna Marie Yanni reporting.
1: Two drivers who hit a Washington State trooper in Tacoma last year will not be facing criminal charges. Trooper Tara Marissa Gooding died when she was investigating a car crash on SR 509. The first driver who hit her said they didn't see the 29-year-old until it was too late and stopped at the scene. But another who hit the trooper moments later did not stop. Now, Pierce County prosecutors determined the first driver did not break any laws and was respecting the speed limit. The second driver told investigators he thought he hit a pothole. And because prosecutors could not prove that he knew he hit someone, they did not pursue criminal charges. Trooper Gooding graduated from the academy in 2024 and previously served with the National Guard. She's a 34th state trooper to die in the line of duty. It's KUOW News.
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1: All 50 states have made their contributions to a special time capsule that's going to be buried at Independence National Historical Park this 4th of July. Of course, it's all in honor of the country's 250th birthday, and it will not be reopened until the year 2276 for the country's 500th anniversary. Now, each state contributed at least two items, and some folks are feeling kind of underwhelmed by our state's contributions. They include a proclamation from Governor Bob Ferguson acknowledging the state's participation in the semi-quincentennial. The other is a letter from the lieutenant governor to the people of the future. Now, other states submitted similar items, while others included special coins and artifacts in their contributions. But Arkansas had one of the most notable, a diamond. It's 644.

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2: Good morning, everyone. It's 8:20. I'm Angela King with a look at your top stories today. The U.S. Supreme Court has ruled in a 6-3 decision to uphold the birthright citizenship clause and strike down President Trump's executive order. This decision reaffirms that anyone born in the U.S. is a citizen, even if their parents are not. The High Court also ruled this morning that states can ban transgender athletes from playing in girls' sports. They determined such a move does not violate Title IX protections. In similar news, the Supreme Court has agreed to hear arguments in a case next fall that will challenge a Washington state law that helps runaway transgender youth. It allows emergency shelters to notify the state and not the child's parents if they've run away from home in order to get gender-affirming care. But opponents argue parents have a right to know what's going on with their children. This is KUOW News.

0: with different legislation, and we'll see if we can take a second whack at the 14th Amendment. I mean, but what the Chief Justice did was go back to the common law and said, you know, this is what kings did in England, and it was adopted here, and there really wasn't any ambiguity. Again, this majority relies on text and relies also on history and tradition. We've seen that with abortion. We've seen that with gun rights. And so he kind of takes that safe avenue and says, listen, this is as historical as it comes. And Justice Thomas and his dissent basically relies on the Dred Scott case and says, no, this is really about, you know, formerly enslaved people in the 14th Amendment. And I think ironically, maybe Justice Jackson in her concurrence says, wait a minute, you're the ones that are saying the Constitution's colorblind when it comes to affirmative action and things like that, but not when it comes to the 14th Amendment. So you can see the debate amongst the justices, or really frustration with each other. But I think, frankly, the majority and Justice Jackson are solidly on firm grounds with reading the language as the text states.
1: Any sense of why they waited until the very last day of the term to issue this ruling?
0: Well, I have to think I've thought this for a long time, that this court is worried probably about, or some of them, the president of the United States saying one day, listen, this is a fake court. You know, he's violated lots of statutes. He's rebuked or just ignored hundreds of lower court decisions. And that one day their own authority, which they don't have a standing army, they don't have a police force. You know, they have Marbury versus Madison saying that they have the authority to interpret the Constitution. So I think they have to be very sensitive to the legitimacy of the court itself with this particular precedent. So maybe waiting to the end, where there's not as much court watching and discussion of the Supreme Court. It's hard to know, but it's almost like, you know, announcing news on a Friday, it's going to die
1: so
0: faster.
1: Let's turn to another case decided today. The court ruled that this is actually two cases that were brought before the court, and it's sort of one rolled into sort of one decision. The court ruled that states may ban transgender girls and women from participating in sports at publicly funded schools, this attended to high schools and colleges. What's your take on this? It doesn't seem like it was a surprise to people sort of watching the court, but I'm curious about your take on it.
0: Yeah, this was not that much of a surprise. There's been waffling with this court on how to define sex when it comes to transgender people, and under Title VII, which is about discrimination in employment, Justice Gorsuch authored an opinion a while back saying that sex does include transgender. Here, you're talking about money. Authorized for sports, and Justice Kavanaugh and his majority says, for purposes of this statute, Title IX funding, sex means sex. The whole point of this statute dates back to the 1970s, when the disparity in girls and boys sports was, you know, major, and this was designed to equalize that biological sex fairness. And he notes, you know, listen, even the plaintiffs didn't dispute that. They wanted a carve out for certain kinds of transgender kids. And essentially they're saying, you know, that's too granular. This is pretty straightforward.
1: And another decision that was not a surprise was the court struck down limits on how much political parties can raise and spend on candidates. So overall, the birthright citizenship decision is just one of a few where the court ruled against Trump. And there was also the decision striking down President Trump's tariff program. Overall, how would you view this term when it comes to how this court connected with the president's agenda?
0: Yeah, I think it's because of the birthright citizenship case and even the tariff case, which again shouldn't have been a really difficult decision. They ended up, you know, with the split court. I think we have to be careful in suggesting that these are serious strikes against the Trump administration. I mean, basically declaring the Congress having acted unconstitutionally for nearly 100 years in creating agencies that constrain the president's ability to fire some people, that's a really, really big deal. And also with this campaign finance, which I know listeners are probably, you know, a little glazed over trying to understand it. I'm going to read from Justice Kagan's dissent. She writes, the majority invalidates Congress's restriction of coordinated expenditures, thus enabling a party to serve as an alternative checking account for a campaign. A donor will be able to give the party as much as a half a million dollars.
1: We have to leave it there. That's Professor Kim Whaley, professor of law at the University of Baltimore Law School, and this is NPR News.
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2: Good morning, everyone. I'm Angela King. It is 8:30, 53 degrees in Seattle right now. Cloudy skies. We're expecting a cloudy day today with the chance for sun breaks later on. Highs will top out in the mid to upper 60s. Your national news is next.
4: Live from NPR News, I'm Lakshmi Singh. More big decisions today out of the U.S. Supreme Court. The court says virtually all children born in the United States are citizens, regardless of their parents' legal status. NPR's Ximena Busillo speaking moments after the decision on birthright citizenship came down today.
5: This was not just about illegal immigration. This was about anyone who is not here permanently, as in has had a green card or was a citizen already.
4: The vote was 6-3. Chief Justice John Roberts wrote the majority opinion that citizenship then and now was the right to have rights to freely participate in our political community. The ruling rejects President Trump's executive order that declared children born to people in the U.S. illegally or temporarily are not American citizens. Another major decision, the high court says states may ban transgender girls and women from taking part in girls and women's sports at publicly funded schools. And the Supreme Court has loosened campaign finance restrictions. It struck down limits on how much political parties may raise and spend on candidates. In other news, the Labor Department is reporting 7.6 million job openings in the month of May. That's higher than the 7 million widely expected. U.S. stocks trading higher with the Dow up now 130 points. This is NPR News.
2: This is KUOW News. I'm Angela King. 5 weeks and counting until the Washington state primaries. And as KUOW Scott Greenstone reports, the intra-party fighting that's consuming Democrats nationwide is rearing its head here.
6: Seattle Mayor Katie Wilson has endorsed two challengers to Democratic state legislators, sparking pushback from big unions. This comes on the heels of New York's primary last week. Socialists and left-wing Democrats surged to victory on the endorsement of Mayor Zoran Mamdani. Young Democrats across the country argue longtime party leadership is too friendly to corporate interests and hasn't done enough to ease the cost of living. Here, the August 4th primary isn't the end of the story. It'll advance the top two vote getters, which, in many of these districts, could be two Democrats. How many votes they get will tell us who has a shot at unseating incumbents in November. Scott Greenstone, KUOW News.
2: More than 26,000 public school teachers in Washington state have won their class action lawsuit to have $120 million returned to their retirement accounts. The Center Square reports that Thurston County judge issued the final decision in the case last week. Attorneys for the teachers argued the Department of Retirement Services did not give them all of the earned interest they were promised on their financial contributions when the state switched their pension plans back in 1996. Instead, it kept part of that money. An appellate court ruled in the teachers' favor in 2018, but the state continued its legal battle. Well, now it's been ordered to place the money in the teachers' retirement accounts within 30 days. This is KUOW News.
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1: 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More people are learning to coexist with black bears as they have more cubs in their shrinking habitats. The full report in 9 minutes.
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1: AAA has ranked Seattle as the top domestic destination for travelers hitting the road this 4th of July. The reason? All of the people coming to town so they can hop on board a cruise ship heading to Alaska. AAA says the cruise ship industry is seeing a large increase this year. In fact, the largest increases compared to the number of people who will be flying or driving out of town. AAA projects more than 61 million people will travel by car this week. That's a slight increase from last year. It's 8:44.
0: Good morning, I'm Steve Inskeep. If you ever ran out of gas and had to push the car, you have something in common with NASA. The space agency has a satellite that's been losing momentum in orbit. The Neil Gehrels Swift Observatory is a telescope that has spent decades watching exploding stars, but it could soon fall and flame out itself. So NASA plans to launch a second satellite to catch up to the observatory and give it a nudge. The mission launches today. It's Morning Edition.
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1: Thanks for joining us for Morning Edition. I'm Angela King. It has been 5 years since a record-shattering heat wave hit the Northwest and killed an estimated 1,200 people. And we can expect more deaths as the world's climate continues to warm. But KUOW's John Ryan says there are efforts out there to make sure our next heat wave is less deadly.
6: I'm standing in the walk-in freezer at Harborview Hospital in Seattle. This is one of the most important places when extreme heat hits the Pacific Northwest.
7: Often our best tool to cool somebody off is just ice to their bodies.
8: Arvin Akavon is an emergency physician at Harborview Medical Center. Big hospitals like Harborview have high-tech equipment designed to quickly lower an overheated patient's core body temperature. But sometimes nothing works faster than a simple ice bath, sometimes with the patient inside a body bag.
7: It's ridiculously simple that we just cool them off.
8: In June 2021, as temperatures passed 100 day after day, hospitals learned some hard lessons, like make sure you have enough ice and body bags on hand, and make sure hospitals are talking to each other. Areas like South King County had many more heat victims than the cooler, shadier parts of Seattle. Akavon takes me to Harborview's radio room. It's filled with phones and two-way radios.
7: In a disaster scenario, this would be the room that we stand up to help coordinate where patients would go.
8: During the heat dome, hospitals in Everett and Renton were swamped by patients with heat exhaustion and heat stroke. One hospital nearly ran out of ice. Another had to cancel elective procedures. Steve Mitchell heads the emergency medicine department at the University of Washington.
9: They just couldn't keep up with that demand because nobody was organizing the distribution of Medic 1 units that were going to the hospitals.
8: Health officials say since then, the region has beefed up its cooperation between hospitals. Of course, prevention is better than cure. Experts say the bigger challenge is to keep people from being hurt by heat in the first place. Extreme heat kills more Americans each year than any other natural disaster. The Northwest has historically lacked air conditioning. We basically didn't need it, at least west of the Cascades. But that has changed along with our climate. Kim Virent got air conditioning after she and her dog had to flee their apartment in Shoreline in the heat dome.
10: I'm relieved and thankful to have the AC, but also bummed out that you have to get it and that things have changed. And I think after that 2021, it was that realization that it's never going to be what it was before.
8: The share of Seattle area homes with air conditioning has nearly doubled in less than a decade. The latest census data shows nearly 2/3 of homes in the Seattle metropolitan area with air conditioning. Still, that leaves a million people or more living in what can become dangerously hot homes. The city of Seattle has discounted or handed out heat pumps to about 3,600 homes to keep homes cool. And the city has many more cooling centers, like public libraries with air conditioning, than it did 5 years ago. But many people don't have the option of staying in air-conditioned space. Outdoor workers, like these roofers repairing a garage in Shoreline, get exposed to some of the highest temperatures. Richard Geyer represents Roofers Union Local 153 in Tacoma.
11: If it's 100 degrees outside, it's probably 120 degrees on that roof. And if these guys and ladies are doing torch down and hot tar roofing, it could be even hotter than that.
8: The state put new protections for outdoor workers in place in 2023. But agency officials say it's too soon to tell whether the requirements for rest breaks, water, and shade have made a difference. Geyer says roofers have been taking care of themselves in the heat long before the state got involved.
11: My contractors, they look ahead, we see the weather forecast, and they plan accordingly. Days like today, my contractors will let my crew start early. They will start at 5 a.m. and off at 1 p.m. to beat the heat.
8: King County now has a heat emergency plan. It has protocols for getting quickly into emergency mode, standing up cooling centers and outreach to homeless camps before a heat wave hits. Brendan McCluskey runs emergency management for the county. He says government can't do it all.
12: In situations like that, you check on your friends and neighbors, especially those who are elderly or might need some extra assistance.
8: Climate scientists say the most important step to save lives from worsening heat waves in the Northwest or anywhere else is to end pollution from fossil fuels. John Ryan, KUOW News.
13: Seattle is at peak daylight this month. 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
0: It's Morning Edition from NPR News. I'm Steve Inskeep.
14: And I'm Michelle Martin. Good morning. Black bear encounters are on the rise in Tennessee. Instead of trying to control the bear population, wildlife managers there are promoting peaceful coexistence. From WPLN and the Appalachian Mid-South Newsroom, Caroline Eggers reports.
15: Along a steep, forested hillside in Gatlinburg, Tennessee wildlife biologist Janelle Musser is looking for black bears. Before long, a woman in the distance calls out excitedly.
16: So just be cautious.
15: It's a female bear, maybe about 200 pounds. And she has two cubs with her.
17: Look at them.
15: The mama bear eats grass while the cubs practice climbing up trees. Musser says this is how people should experience bears, at a safe distance.
16: Something so
17: amazing as this is to see bears, to see a female with cubs and them doing what they're supposed to be doing.
15: As opposed to seeing them go through trash, open up car doors, or worse. State officials say there are about 6,000 bears in Tennessee today. Populations have been trending up in recent decades, even as the state allows hunters to kill a few hundred bears each year. But the animals used to live all over forested areas of the U.S. In the South, they mostly retreated to the Appalachian Mountains after centuries of intense hunting and logging. Matt Drury of the Appalachian Trail Conservancy says their limited habitat is still under threat.
18: And in the face of climate change, especially forest types that are at higher elevations, they can't migrate any higher in the mountain if they're already on the top.
15: Take extreme weather. 2 years ago, a tropical storm dumped record rainfall and wrecked hundreds of thousands of acres of Appalachian forest. A lack of water is also an issue. In mid-May, the Great Smoky Mountains National Park was in severe drought. Former longtime park ranger Greg Grieco says that worsens springtime food scarcity.
19: This time of year, bears' diets are pretty much limited to salad and grubs.
15: That can push bears to search for food around people. Already, the city of Gatlinburg bought bear-proof dumpsters and required them at homes and rentals. All over town, signs teach people how to keep trash out of cars and outdoor spaces. But sometimes, that's not enough. Musser, the wildlife agent, pulls into a driveway of a rental cabin. Two people are on the porch near a cage with an adolescent bear inside.
20: Hello.
21: Have you guys seen any other ones milling about the trap?
15: The renter, Mason Eade, says it's just a lone bear. He's visiting from Ohio with Shanna Bicknell. After getting groceries one day, bears got into their car within minutes. Then, on
22: our second day here, we had four bears get into the cabin. They popped the lock on the sliding door.
15: They weren't there, but a neighbor saw them and shooed them away. Bicknell says she's been to Gatlinburg many times and had never seen bears.
23: Before this trip, they almost kind of like felt like a myth.
15: While perhaps surreal, the situation is uncomfortable, especially for the little bear, who wasn't the target, so Musser releases it back into the wild. But the other bears may face euthanization if they're caught. Musser says that happens when a bear opens a door into a home, potentially becoming a public safety risk.
21: Because that bear's now learned to do that, and it's probably not going to stop that behavior.
15: That's why she says people need to learn to coexist with bears and not give them a reason to get close. For NPR News, I'm Caroline Eggers in Gatlinburg, Tennessee.
0: Maybe you could get away from a bear in the woods in the mountains using a skateboard. Some skateboarders are taking their sport far beyond skate parks and sidewalks for downhill skating, which is getting more popular. You need a short board, a steep road, and a pair of high-tech gloves that you will use to navigate sharp turns. Blue Ridge Public Radio's Laura Hackett reports from the mountainous terrain of western North Carolina.
24: Can everyone just drop from where Tyler is?
25: Pinner's Cove Road is one of many winding hills around Asheville. It's dotted with a few homes, a ton of trees, and panoramic views of the Blue Ridge Mountains. But what brings a group of about 20 skaters here on this day are the many twists and turns in the road. The skaters are about to drop in for a mile and a half downhill stretch. Right before, they all clap pucks, round plastic discs attached to gloves that they use as brakes. Shortly after this good luck ritual, it's go time. Skaters tuck down and zoom down the straightaways until they hit a switchback. Then they lean and use their hands, pucks, and all the strength they have to make the turn. Griffin Adams says these tight curves bring more than a cheap thrill.
26: When you get to that level and you're skating roads like this, it's complete bliss and freedom. I think it might look like daredevil, adrenaline stuff. Like, there's some meditative aspect to it.
25: Though downhill skating is still a pretty niche sport, people like Adams are raising its profile on social media by having a video crew document downhill runs. The sport formally made its debut at the World Skate Games in 2019. Now there are annual races in places like Hawaii and Puerto Rico. One day, Adams hopes top athletes can get paid to compete.
26: Chasing hills, it takes a lot of dedication, and you're not in it for the glory or the money, because there is none of it. So you end up spending all your money, time, and effort
25: For some, the sport was the reason to make Asheville their home. Marcela Delgado came all the way from Southern California.
2: We all moved here to skate because of the roads and the people.
25: Including yourself.
2: Yeah. Yeah, no, Asheville was always the goal. As soon as I found out what it was like, the roads that they were skating here, I moved here as soon as I could.
25: One reason Asheville is attractive for hill chasers is that it's still legal for skaters to share the roads with cars, as long as they go no more than 30 miles an hour. Other places across the country have banned downhill skating altogether. Adams says hill chasers follow the rules of the road and make sure to stay in their lane.
26: I know that on the surface it could look reckless, it could look like folks are out of control, but I mean, there's a lot of accountability in our community.
25: Keeping everyone safe is a group sport, he says. There are people who look out for cars and communicate with walkie-talkies. This approach helps the skaters develop more positive relationships with other road users. On Pinner's Cove Road, they also help 71-year-old resident Ken Leitz with litter cleanups.
3: With their service and my communicating with my community, my neighborhood, everyone's gotten on board and they're really positive about the skateboarders.
25: So at least on Pinner's Cove Road, skateboarders have found a welcome place for their extreme sport. For NPR News, I'm Laura Hackett in Asheville, North Carolina.
0: Everyone's gotten on board, he says. Good one. It's Morning Edition from NPR News. I'm Steve Inskeep.
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1: Good morning, everyone. I'm Angela King. We have 55 degrees in Seattle right now. Expecting a cloudy day today, maybe a chance for afternoon sun breaks. Expect highs to top out in the mid to upper 60s. Similar conditions tomorrow and Thursday as well, before the forecast calls for partly sunny skies Friday.
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20: I'm Indira Lakshmanan. It's Here and Now. Coming up, in a big defeat for President Trump, the Supreme Court upholds birthright citizenship, affirming that people born in the U.S. are American citizens. The court also ruled that transgender athletes can be excluded from women's sports.
7: Also, historian Douglas Brinkley picks key days in the nation's 250 years. One is the day Abraham Lincoln won the presidency.
27: Abraham Lincoln is the quintessential figure in American history, not Washington and Jefferson. It is Lincoln.
20: And a new online trivia game invites liberals and conservatives to play together as a way to narrow political divides. That's coming up Here and Now.
7: After this news.
28: Live from NPR News, I'm Lakshmi Singh. The U.S. Supreme Court upholds birthright citizenship. In a 6-3 ruling announced today, the majority of justices rejected President Trump's executive order aimed at ending the longstanding principle that nearly all children born in the U.S., including those born to immigrants in the U.S. illegally or temporarily, are automatic citizens. NPR's Kerry Johnson describes how the majority of the court could have arrived at this major ruling.
29: There were ways for the court majority to get here. One was just to say, look at the words of the 14th Amendment, which are quite clear that subject to the jurisdiction thereof means you're here, you're born here on American soil, you're a citizen. Another way to get to this result would be to look to a couple of statutes that Congress passed much after the adoption of the 14th Amendment in 1940 and 1952. These were immigration laws that basically codified the same language that was in the 14th Amendment. And the justices could have found could have used those more recent laws as a basis to come to some consensus.
28: NPR's Kerry Johnson. The court ruled the Constitution guarantees automatic birthright citizenship. The court upheld state laws that ban transgender athletes from taking part in girls and women's sports at public schools. It also loosened campaign finance restrictions. On social media, President Trump hails big GOP wins in these cases. On the birthright issue, he forwarded a right-leaning link saying Trump's ban may succeed with or without the Supreme Court. In other news, the president says he has not decided whether he will sign a bipartisan housing bill. Here's NPR's Stephen Bisaha.
8: Speaking with reporters in the Oval Office, President Trump dismissed the housing bill as unimportant.
9: Big deal. It's a yawn. Some people say it's wonderful. To me, compared to the Save America Act, just about everything is a big yawn.
8: The Save America Act is Trump's election overhaul bill that would mandate strict proof of citizenship requirements. Trump said last week he wants that bill passed first. Republicans and Democrats in Congress overwhelmingly voted in favor of the housing bill last week. The legislation aims to encourage home building across the country to lower costs. Stephen Bisaha, NPR News.
28: Ukraine launched another wave of attack drones into Russia overnight. More from NPR's Charles Maines.
10: Russia's defense ministry said its forces destroyed more than 400 Ukrainian attack drones in all. Yet the wider effects of a sustained Ukrainian drone campaign targeting Russian energy infrastructure continue to be felt. Several thousand miles away, drivers in Russia's Far East described long waits at gas stations as fuel shortages continued to ripple across the country. Russian President Vladimir Putin has acknowledged inconveniences to the public, but insisted the problem is far from critical. Charles Maines, NPR News, Moscow.
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1: This is KUOW News. I'm Angela King. We are gathering reaction this morning from local leaders to the Supreme Court's decision to uphold birthright citizenship for children born in the U.S., regardless of their parents' status. U.S. Representative Pramila Jayapal of Seattle, the ranking member of the House Subcommittee on Immigration, Integrity, Security, and Enforcement, released a statement saying birthright citizenship is a core piece of our Constitution. We are waiting to hear reaction from state Republicans on that ruling, but the Washington State GOP did post a statement online this morning about the High Court's ruling that will uphold a state ban on transgender athletes, calling it a huge win. Seattle is getting ready to host tomorrow's World Cup match between Belgium and Senegal. And as leaders celebrate the local success of the tournament, some Seattle business owners are still hoping to score. Here's KUOW's Casey Martin.
11: Seattle, you are crushing it as a host city. Record ridership on mass transit, record sales at downtown businesses, and lots of tourists who say they love walking to Seattle Stadium. But outside of Pioneer Square and the waterfront, neighborhoods like Little Saigon say they're not seeing the same boost in business.
12: Obviously, we've seen different levels of foot traffic, different levels of people patronizing businesses in the neighborhoods around the city, so it's definitely not been uniform.
11: Mayor Katie Wilson says she sees opportunities to expand what's worked so far during the tournament, like the added pedestrians zones and bike paths.
12: We've seen what happens when we create these great people-centered places like our fantastic new waterfront and give people reasons to come out and enjoy them.
11: Seattle's set to host two more matches this World Cup. At the waterfront, I'm Casey Martin, KUOW News.
1: And there's a chance the president or the vice president could come to Seattle if the U.S. men's team makes it to the round of 16 match that will be played here Monday. It's 9:06. This is KUOW News.
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17: From NPR and WBUR, I'm Indira Lakshmanan in Boston.
18: And I'm Scott Tong in Washington, D.C. This is Here and Now. Big rulings today, Indira, from the Supreme Court. The justices upheld birthright citizenship. A big loss for President Trump, who challenged that on his first day in office last year.
17: And in a separate decision, the court ruled that states can bar transgender girls from girls and women's sports teams at publicly funded schools. Let's bring in Michelle Goodwin, who teaches constitutional law at Georgetown Law School. Welcome, Professor Goodwin.
2: Thank you so much for having me. It's a pleasure to be with you.
17: So Chief Justice John Roberts authored the Birthright Citizenship decision for the majority. It was a 6-3 split. What did Roberts say?
2: Roberts said that birthright citizenship is founded in our nation's history as a rejection of the Dred Scott decision that individuals who are born in this country are entitled to and protected by U.S. citizenship through our Constitution. And they rejected what was the Trump administration's argument, which is that to read birthright citizenship in a limited way, what the Trump administration sought was that individuals who are born of mothers that are temporarily in this country or that do not have citizenship status or lawful status cannot be entitled to birthright citizenship. And the Supreme Court rejected that.
17: Well, the NAACP cheered this decision. They said birthright citizenship is rooted in granting citizenship to formerly enslaved people. But three of the justices dissented from this. What was their argument?
2: Well, that is noted. It was a powerful argument that was made by Justice Thomas, which then was essentially debunked by Justice Jackson. And I'll just briefly state here what she said is that she joins the court's opinion in full, but that she wrote separately to respond to some of the themes in the dissent. And she noted that despite Justice Thomas's longstanding endorsement of a colorblind constitution, she said that he surprisingly now suggests that the citizenship clause was a race-conscious remedial measure that specifically related to individuals who were freed from slavery. So what Justice Thomas was doing is essentially leaning into the Trump administration arguments. And basically, she attempted to make hash of that in her concurrence.
17: Okay.
2: Yes. Well, how strongly worded.
17: House Speaker Mike Johnson called this decision very disappointing. Briefly, the Republicans control Congress. Could they pass a constitutional amendment to limit birthright citizenship?
2: Well, let's be clear, when there are constitutional amendments, it's not simply enough to have the votes in Congress. That's something that has to be then ratified by 3/4 of the states in the United States. And it is absolutely doubtful that they would be successful in that regard across the country. Now, granted, there are states wherein there are conservative legislatures and conservative governors. And so the hope would be that those states could try to ratify. But I think that this is a kind of dead on arrival matter here. And I think this sets it up for good and only reaffirms what the Supreme Court has already said more than a century ago, which is that individuals who are born in this country are entitled to birthright citizenship.
17: All right, let's move on to the athletes. The court upheld laws in West Virginia and Idaho that restricted transgender women from girls and women's sports. Part of that ruling is unanimous, and other parts it's split. Explain to us what the justices said.
2: Well, what the justices ruled, they ruled in favor of both West Virginia and Idaho in this ruling against trans athletes who sued to gain access to girls' sports. And these states were backed by conservative law firms. And this was a really highly anticipated ruling. And this is a ruling where the court has essentially said that your status at birth, what is designated as birth, is where you will be paired essentially when you engage in athletics in the United States. Now, this is part of what has been somewhat of a journey, if you will, in terms of the court on these matters. There have been a number of cases before the court. Last year, the Scrimeti case, and there have been others that have engaged in this question of transgender status. And what you see is this matter being picked up by states and also the Supreme Court, where for decades there had essentially been silence. It has only been within the last couple years that states have really concerned themselves with these matters. And over again, what you see is that individuals with trans status, and particularly young people, are losing before the United States Supreme Court in an effort to articulate their version of how they are protected under the United States Constitution to be able to have what they would argue as lives of flourishing. And the court has essentially time and again in these cases ruled in ways which many would say are conservative and that deny the rights that trans youth are seeking.
17: Right. Well, notably, Justice Brett Kavanaugh wrote that sex in Title IX, the civil rights law that bans sex-based discrimination in education programs that are publicly funded, could not plausibly be interpreted to refer to anything other than biological sex. Okay, I want to move on. The court also loosened campaign finance restrictions even further than it did back in, 2010 with Citizens United. It ended limits on fundraising spending by political parties. What's the takeaway, briefly?
2: Well, the quick takeaway is that the Supreme Court has said that there is a First Amendment right to spend your money how you want to and for your privacy to be protected in that, right? It has basically overturned a 2001 Supreme Court case that declared that the limits on party spending to be constitutional, and it is truly the latest of a series of rulings where the Supreme Court has been more loose, one might say, in the ability for individuals and groups to be able to spend in elections almost unfettered. And we saw that in Citizens United, and this now further enhances the Supreme Court's decision in that 2010 case.
17: All right. One important thing, I wish we had time to talk about it, but the Supreme Court also yesterday declined the president's request to throw out a $5 million verdict against him in the E. Jean Carroll case. Michelle Goodwin, professor of constitutional law at Georgetown, thank you so much for joining us.
2: Thank you for having me.
18: New Mexico Governor Michelle Lujan Grisham says people in her state died because of federal agent decisions in the war on drugs. She is seeking billions in damages. Last week, the Associated Press first reported that federal drug enforcement agents allowed nearly 1.8 million fentanyl pills to hit the streets of New Mexico in the past several years. AP investigative reporter Jim Mustian broke the story. Jim, hello.
0: Good to be with you.
18: You spoke to a whistleblower about what drug enforcement agents saw being sold in New Mexico, and they allowed it. What did he tell you?
0: Yeah, so David Howell essentially documented several instances of his own agency, the Drug Enforcement Administration, allowing tens of thousands, and in some instances even hundreds of thousands of fentanyl pills to be delivered to communities in New Mexico. So these were situations where the DEA, sometimes for months or even years, had been tracking drug organizations, sometimes with DEA planes in the air, listening over Title III wiretaps, pinging the phones and following drug couriers. And essentially, this was part of a broad law enforcement strategy to build bigger cases. Essentially,
18: yeah. So as you're saying, sorry to jump in, they are tracking these sales transactions as they're in the works.
0: Exactly, yeah. Sometimes for weeks or months, but eyes on it, recording it, taking extensive notes, and some of the documents that we actually obtained, they had so much detail they were even putting precise pill counts in some of their DEA reports.
18: Meantime, I understand publicly the DEA was telling the public one single pill can kill, yeah?
0: That's right. That was one of the ironies and contradictions that the whistleblower David Howell pointed to here. They were, even as they're saying one pill can kill, they were essentially allowing huge shipments of it to hit the streets without anyone knowing it.
18: And what was the justification of allowing these sales? Was it to understand the traffic, understand the supply chain, catch the bigger fish?
0: Exactly. So we spoke with the U.S. attorney at the time, Alex Ubaez, who stands by this tactic and actually contends that in the end, you can have a larger disruption of bigger drug trafficking organizations. But yes, exactly. The idea was to get the bigger fish, to be more disruptive.
18: And I understand these agents, a couple of years ago, they received more discretion in how to tackle these cases from the Justice Department in 2024.
0: Exactly. So one of the things no one even knew about was that the Justice Department, acknowledging just how lethal fentanyl was and just how different fentanyl is than any other drug, passed an internal rule book. They've built in this sort of catch-all safety valve language at the back of the policy that says public safety is paramount, but nothing should be construed to trump the discretion of law enforcement. So law enforcement, including the DEA today, is allowed to make a determination. If this is going to burn the wire, if it's going to compromise an investigation, you can allow the fentanyl to go into the community under DOJ.
3: You can allow the sales. Okay. Okay. New Mexico saw overdose deaths spike 21% last year, even though overall deaths fell nationwide. What did you learn about the human impact of the fentanyl epidemic in and around Albuquerque?
0: Yeah, this is the single biggest issue facing Albuquerque and New Mexico. When you talk to folks on the ground in New Mexico, I went out and spent some time speaking with the whistleblower and interviewing folks out there. To hear the mayor tell it yesterday, it's driving crime, it's driving homelessness, it's straining the city budget, it's straining healthcare resources. It's killing people. I mean, fentanyl has become the leading cause of death in the country for people between 18 and 45. And New Mexico is not just on the front lines of it, it's the epicenter of it.
3: We've been talking to Jim Mustian, investigative reporter for the Associated Press. Jim, thanks so much for the time.
0: Thanks for having me.
3: And we are continuing to cover the latest news out of the U.S. Supreme Court. Stay with your local member station. Stay with us. It's Here and Now.

0: What if one day you noticed that there were no beavers in your woods? Instead of going to the agencies, the bureaucracy, what if instead you decided to handle things yourself? On the next Snap Judgment, the Belgian Beaver Bandit. Do not miss it.
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0: The guitar guys are fighting. They're fighting about Fender, the Fender Stratocaster specifically, but the fight is actually about the prevalence of dupes and how we, as a culture, might be living through peak dupe right now. We'll get into it on the next episode of Today Explained.
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1: 56 degrees and cloudy in South Seattle. Cloudy is the forecast for today with a high around 67.

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1: 55 degrees in South Seattle. Today's forecast cloudy with a high in the upper 60s. It's 10:40. Coming up, how to protect yourself from the sun, which is important even on a cloudy day. Advice from a dermatologist at 10:52.

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2: This is 94.9 KUOW Seattle. It is 57 degrees and cloudy in South Seattle at 11:20.
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2: Hey, this is Hans Andersen, and Soundside is coming up next on KUOW. On today's show, since a pandemic-era peak, Washington's recreational marijuana businesses are seeing less money coming in. Is the green rush over, or is this just a momentary blip? We'll talk with the reporter covering the industry on what's behind lagging sales. Plus, the comics publisher Fantagraphics began with a single goal: treat comics as art. They started off as critics, which at the time wasn't received well.
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2: We catch up with Fantagraphics on their 50th anniversary and hear how they grew into a major independent comics publisher. That's coming up on Soundside after news headlines from KUOW and NPR.
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7: 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We'll talk about his memoir, Cabin, Off-the-Grid Adventures with a Clueless Craftsman, which chronicles his six-year journey renovating a rundown off-grid cabin in Washington's Cascade Mountains. 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
6: It is 59 degrees in South Seattle. Forecast is for a partly sunny afternoon with a high in the upper 60s. 12:01, time for the news.
9: Live from NPR News, I'm Lakshmi Singh. The U.S. Supreme Court terms ended with a final set of rulings that delivered wins and losses for the Trump administration. One of the most closely watched was the fate of the longstanding birthright citizenship. Today, the High Court announced it upheld it by a vote of 6-3. NPR's Elena Moore reports today's decision rejects President Trump's executive order that denied automatic citizenship to virtually all children born in the U.S. to parents here illegally or temporarily.
10: Trump signed that executive order on his first day back in office last year and has argued that the Constitution does not ensure birthright citizenship. But that executive order quickly faced legal challenges, and it was never implemented, with lower courts instead saying the move was unconstitutional. Now the Supreme Court is backing that up, saying, quote, children born in the United States to parents unlawfully or temporarily present are subject to the jurisdiction of the United States and are citizens at birth under the 14th Amendment's Citizenship Clause, end quote. Elena Moore, NPR News.
9: Voters in Colorado are deciding primary elections today that could signal which issues drive voters in November's midterm elections. One contest determines who replaces the Democratic outgoing Governor Jared Polis. Primary races are also being held for House and Senate seats as well as state offices. Colorado Public Radio's Benta Berkelin has been monitoring voter sentiment heading into the midterms.
11: We heard dissatisfaction with Washington. Caleb Meisner is 27. He works in construction. He voted for President Trump twice, but doesn't support the direction of the country and how expensive things are.
12: Seems like we have kind of a ruling class that doesn't have to follow any of the rules anymore, and we just all kind of face the brunt of it. And I just don't think that's any way we're supposed to live. That's not the values our country was created on.
9: Benta Berkland brought us that story. An Israeli airstrike killed a 23-year-old mother and her 1-year-old daughter in Gaza late Monday. They're among dozens of people killed in the past week as Israel increases its attacks on Gaza despite a ceasefire. Here's NPR's Anas Baba.
13: The mother and her baby were hit by shrapnel in their tent about half a mile away from the targeted site, just outside a panic-filled zone that had just been ordered evacuated by the Israeli military moments earlier. A missile from fighter jet targeted the vast displacement camp, triggering a massive fire that took 4 hours to extinguish as around 100 families lost their tents, their only shelter. The Israeli military did not respond to NPR's request for comment. Earlier that day, another Israeli airstrike hit a tent on the coast in an area where people sit by the beach to relax. Gaza's health ministry says 2 people was killed and 27 others were wounded. Israel's military says it targeted a Hamas militant without naming the individual. Anas Baba, NPR News, Gaza.
9: It's NPR.
14: This is KUOW News. I'm Kevin Kniestad in Seattle. A judge has ruled the man accused of killing a University of Washington student is currently not competent to stand trial. Christopher Leahy will receive mental health care at Western State Hospital before he returns to court in September. Leahy is accused of stabbing 19-year-old Juniper Blessing to death last month in an off-campus student apartment complex. The judge delayed Leahy's arraignment twice so he could undergo a mental health evaluation. Yesterday, the judge sided with a psychiatric evaluator who determined that Leahy isn't currently competent to stand trial. Seattle Mayor Katie Wilson announced earlier this month that more police are being dispatched to Little Saigon to crack down on crime. Wilson says people who persist in using drugs openly or selling stolen items will be enrolled in a diversion program or face jail time. Valerie Tran leads the advocacy group Friends of Little Saigon. She says crime has been a problem for the Vietnamese-American community for years, which has led to people avoiding the area.
15: The direct damage is they're not coming to the businesses. They're not going to the churches or the temples. They're not seeing this neighborhood as a resource or an amenity.
14: According to Tran, approximately 25 businesses in Little Saigon have closed since 2022. Along with increased police presence, the city is investing $1.1 million in support services such as overdose prevention and support for small businesses. And AAA has ranked Seattle as the top domestic destination for travelers hitting the road this 4th of July. AAA says the cruise ship industry is playing a major role in that, seeing the largest increases this year compared to the number of people who will be flying or driving out of town. AAA says more than 61 million people will travel by car this week. That's a slight increase from last year. Despite the national gas price, average is about 70 cents more expensive than it was at this time in 2025. This is KUOW News.
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2: From listener-powered KUOW, welcome to Soundside. I'm producer Hans Anderson. We have a lot to get to on the show today, and before we get into it, I want to take a quick moment to highlight some news from this morning. The Supreme Court upheld state laws in West Virginia and Idaho that bar transgender athletes from playing on girls' sports teams. The ruling gives states the decision-making authority on who can play. Washington voters will weigh in on this issue in the general election this year. There's an initiative on the ballot from Brian Haywood's PAC, Let's Go Washington, to ban transgender girls from girls K-12 sports. We'll be talking about this on an upcoming episode of Soundside and want to get your reactions to the ruling. So send us an email at soundside@kuow.org or leave us a voicemail at 206-221-3213. Again, that's soundside@kuow.org or leave us a voicemail 206-221-3213. Now here's Libby Denkman.
17: Washington State's recreational marijuana business has been seeing a decline in sales in the last few years. It's a stark difference from when the state became one of the first in the country to legalize the recreational use of the plant in 2012. Once it was legalized, the industry took off. The state saw sales peak in 2021. Stores then reported revenue of about $1.4 billion. But last year, licensed dispensaries sold only about $1.1 billion worth of weed. So what's going on here? Have we seen peak pot in Washington State, or are these just growing pains? Here to talk about some of the headwinds affecting the industry is Aaron Pickus with the Washington Canna Business Association. Aaron, thank you so much for being here. Welcome.
18: Thanks so much for having me, Libby.
17: So first, let's talk about this drop in sales. Recorded marijuana sales have gone down by about 22%, I understand, from the peak in 2021 to last year. What is happening in your view? What are the biggest reasons that the state might be seeing a sales drop?
18: I think we're seeing a lot of different things here. And a lot of this is also pulled from economic analysis that our association commissioned during the pandemic to get a really good look at the economic sector here in Washington State. So first, after legalization in 2012, we saw the first legal marketplace in the country open its doors in the summer of 2014. And it was a new world. As the market became more established, we did see growth with a peak happening in the early years of the pandemic. A lot of reasons for that. People had more time on their hands, especially in that first year. They were receiving government stimulus checks. And so there were a number of industries, including the cannabis marketplace, where there was a peak in sales. And then, as you've noted, there's been a decline since then. There's been a number of factors at play there. One, there has been a growing competition from the illicit marketplace, which is readily available and is marketing heavily and delivers products straight to your door. And so as the legal cannabis marketplace competes, offering a safe, tested, quality controlled product for those 21 and over, they're also taxed at the highest tax rate on legal cannabis in the world. And so there's just a lot of headwinds when it comes to the legal cannabis marketplace. And, you know, that's just a handful of factors of why we believe we're seeing a reduction in sales.
17: I want to get to some of these issues that you just mentioned, like the illicit marketplace and then the taxing structure. But first, what does it mean for the other parts of the industry if retailers can't sell their product? How are growers handling that? Like, do they produce less?
18: You know, it's really a case-by-case basis. And so, and it also depends what part of the state you're in and the types of products. So it's hard to say, you know, one size fits all here. But in general, Washington, because in our marketplace, we don't have vertical integration, there's quite a bit of competition. You're going to see a pretty broad spectrum of products on the store shelves. We've seen a lot of growing demand over the past several years for low THC beverages. So think a seltzer being enjoyed at a party where you're not looking to get very stoned. You're looking to hang out in a social setting and maybe have a couple of cans. That's a market category that really didn't exist at all at the beginning of regulated marketplace. That's pretty popular today. So, and there's a lot of examples like that. So it's really hard to say, you know, what any given scenario would be between a producer and processor and a retail business.
17: We talked to Mike Dykstra, who's a grower based in Bellingham, and he says that oversupply can be a problem for many growers.
19: If we can't get the cash flow in quick enough, usually we're going to have to do something, especially if the material's not moving. And, you know, cannabis truly degrades every second, you know, at least some fraction of a penny every second. So you're losing money every second it's not being sold or consumed, truly.
17: So I guess my question is, if there's too much supply, how does that potentially impact growers? Like, if it sits around, does it go bad? What are the possible downstream effects of issues moving the product at the retail side?
18: So producers will have their own models for how they handle product that has not yet found a retail business to purchase it. Storage is obviously an option. Reducing your own production is another option. That all impacts your revenues as a business, of course. And so you're right to point out that there has been, you know, a really growing concern about the oversupply in the marketplace. And that has been a major factor that has been driving down prices. And so while that, you know, presents different options and for consumers at licensed stores, it does make it even more challenging to run a viable business. And so we have seen quite a bit of business closures among producers and processors. The Washington Cannabis Business Association has been operating since 2013, and we've seen quite a bit of turnover just in the amount of businesses who are operating here in Washington State. And oversupply has definitely been something that has been a challenge.
17: So basically, there's a lot of growers and other parts of the industry that just can't make it work.
18: That's absolutely right.
17: So another thing that Mike in Bellingham brought up, the grower that we spoke with, Mike Dykstra, was this issue of competing with the illicit market, which obviously doesn't get taxed, doesn't have to go through the regulatory loopholes, the quality checks, things like that. How big of a deal is illegal weed right now? And why do you think it remains such a problem?
18: It's an enormous deal. It's a very significant threat, of course, to the regulated marketplace, but just to public health and safety in general. Unfortunately, for a variety of reasons, that illicit marketplace has evolved and remain very competitive even today. There are still parts of Washington State that have local bans and moratoria on legal cannabis business operating. So for many people in Washington State, the only option is an illegal one. We've also seen a loophole that was created at the federal level that hopefully will be closed this coming November, where many large operators from outside of Washington State were deriving intoxicating THC from hemp, which typically is not the source of an impairing THC. Those businesses were readily accessible online. Their websites look very legitimate. They advertise heavily. And that's something that regulated cannabis businesses do not have the ability to do. And so they're just very visible.
17: Aaron, can I just ask for clarification on that? So you mean that they were growing hemp, which is supposed to be like used for other purposes, like,
18: correct,
17: you know, I don't know, clothing or whatever
18: rope,
17: else.
18: Concrete. Yeah, it's yeah, a really wonderful product or, you know, commodity. Yeah.
17: But they were using it. They were able to derive intoxicating THC and then selling that online to Washington customers.
18: That's correct. So in 2018, the U.S. Congress passed the Farm Bill that legalized hemp with the intent of all the different manufacturing uses that hemp has can promise. Unfortunately, we saw an explosion in operators synthesizing and pairing THC from hemp and selling it as legal cannabis, which, of course, it is not. This has been illegal in Washington State since, I believe, 2023. But because of the federal loophole, these businesses were operating in plain sight where you could buy hemp-derived THC at vape stores or gas stations. You could go online advertising for their products on podcasts. It's very accessible. And unlike legal operators here in Washington State where delivery is illegal, these online operators advertise delivery straight to your door, which one is an enormous competitive advantage because it makes it very accessible. But two, it raises real public safety concerns because the age gating is either non-existent or very unreliable. Licensed retail stores in Washington State, according to the annual reports of the Liquor and Cannabis Board, have a very high compliance rate for keeping minors out of the stores. It's averaging around 95-96% per year, much higher compliance rate than alcohol and tobacco. None of that is occurring when you're ordering something online for it to be delivered to your door. Those products also aren't taxed, and they aren't subject to any of the very rigorous testing or quality control standards, labeling standards, things of that nature that uphold a safe marketplace for cannabis in the state.
17: So is there an argument that says, okay, we peaked in terms of demand for pot, you know, near and after the pandemic, and then things have been slumping? Or is there an argument to say that a lot of that demand just moved to the illicit market? I mean, can you tell?
18: You know, there's never been a comprehensive study that captures just how big the illicit marketplace is. We have done economic analysis that suggests we're capturing about half of cannabis sales in Washington State in the legal marketplace. But when you're looking at sales data, you're looking at revenue. And if price is dropping, you know, that's only one indicator of how much product is being sold. So it's just really tricky. What you're looking at is sales, right? And you're looking at gross revenue when, you know, so much of that is captured in the, you know, very high state size tax rate plus local sales tax. It's a very complicated marketplace, in part because it exists alongside this illegal ongoing marketplace.
17: you've certainly, your organization, the Washington Cannabis Business Association, has been vocal about the issues with taxation and then what that means for competing with the illicit marketplace. How receptive are lawmakers when you talk about that in terms of, hey, this is a difficult thing for our licensed growers, retailers to deal with?
18: It's a great question. In Washington state, at least, cannabis has been a bipartisan issue. So there have been conversations in Olympia regarding how state policy, including the world's highest tax rate, should be looked at to ensure the viability, long-term viability of a safe marketplace. You know, those conversations are also happening in a time of very difficult budget deficits. You know, so it's been a very challenging conversation, and we're trying to encourage those who are purchasing cannabis to do so safely. If the tax rate, as we believe, is pushing people into the untaxed illicit marketplace, then we've got to look at the tax rate as one of the barriers to a safer choice.
17: What does it mean to the cannabis industry in Washington that there's been an order issued by the Department of Justice downgrading cannabis to a Schedule 3 controlled substance? What does that mean in terms of impact for folks in Washington, growers and everybody in Washington?
18: Well, I'll say first that any conversation at the federal level, any progress whatsoever toward a rescheduling of cannabis is positive. There's been a lot of talk about that over the years. And so any hint of progress is positive. And our understanding is that this recent discussion around rescheduling at the federal level would apply to medical marketplaces, which in Washington, we have a recreational market. But it's really, really unclear exactly how it will affect anything happening in Washington state. And the practical implications for that, one, is we would be left out of any steps toward appropriate rescheduling of cannabis for, you know, research purposes and things of that like. It also means that Washington operators would still be subject to what's called 280E, which essentially is under the eyes of the IRS, because it's a controlled substance, a legal business in Washington cannot deduct from the federal income taxes, which anybody who has operated a small business knows how crucial that is. And so that was continue being a challenge here in Washington.
17: Is there anything else that you think people should know? I mean, we saw that, you know, for example, the Washington state legislature recently passed a bill reinforcing rules that retailers that are already licensed can't have more than five stores to try to keep the industry, according to lawmakers that were in support of this bill, from being dominated by, you know, just a few big players. Is there anything that you want people to know about this or other developments in the industry and how it affects the businesses that sell cannabis and grow cannabis?
18: You know, I think when it comes to local businesses, you know, Washington, we're proud of our history of innovation in apples and farming and agriculture.

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1: It doesn't even matter right now if the owner of the business is a Washington resident, but they're soliciting investment from outside the state. That's what's banned.
2: You cannot do that. Correct.
1: Wow. Yeah. Okay. Yeah.
2: And that has been a real problem for a while. It's a bit of a misnomer that we're trying to keep big business out. They are very much here. Some of the most popular and widely available products in Washington state are produced by businesses from outside of Washington. Consumer choice is driving that. And, you know, so I'm not speaking to that specifically, but we want to see local businesses, you know, have the capital to compete with that, to have the capital to keep the most highly trained, most experienced bud tenders, research and development scientists. We want to keep those folks in Washington state and not look for opportunity elsewhere. We want the brands and businesses that were pioneers in 2014 to be competing well past when federal prohibition is lifted. And when it comes to business, capital is your oxygen for being viable today and for getting ready for whatever comes down the road competition-wise.
1: Aaron Pickus is with the Washington Cannabis Business Association. Thank you very much.
2: Thank you so much.
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1: You're listening to Soundside. I'm Libby Denkman. For millions of American soccer fans and probably billions elsewhere, the World Cup has already been memorable. Cabo Verde advanced against the odds. Messi is setting records. The U.S. team displayed some world-class offensive magic. In fact, all of the host countries' teams, USA, Canada, and Mexico, have made it into the knockout rounds. Seattle has played host to four matches so far, and things seem to have gone pretty smoothly here. That's despite some anxiety in the lead-up over things like crowds and security. Now are we at the point where we might be able to say, yeah, okay, it's kind of fun to be a host city? And other parts of Washington have been playing host as well. That includes Spokane, the official tournament base camp for the Egyptian national team, with the team training at Gonzaga University's Luger Field. To get an idea of how that has impacted Spokane, I'm talking with Mitchell Rowland. He has been covering Team Egypt in Spokane for the Spokesman Review, and he joins me now. Mitchell, thanks very much for being here.
6: Absolutely. Thanks for having me.
1: So Team Egypt has been training and hanging out in Spokane. How's the city been reacting? What's it been like to kind of see them around?
6: Yeah, so they've been there for a little 3 weeks or so. There's been a definite excitement in Spokane. There have been limited opportunities to actually see them in person. They held an open practice that was based on a lottery system, just given the limited number of people who could go into the field. And it received a ton of like kind of people applying just to be accepted, just for that chance to kind of go and see, you know, Mo Salah and the rest of the members of the team. So that was definitely exciting. I know people reached out to me seeing if I had any sway or influence or ability to kind of help get them into that, which while I'm flattered, it wasn't really something kind of in my control.
1: Wait, people reached out to you because you were writing for the Spokesman Review and they thought, maybe you can get me a press pass, or what was it?
6: I think they were just trying to pull whatever strings that they had or whatever connections that they thought they had, that they were definitely trying to kind of cover all their bases. But, you know, I think it was just a really exciting opportunity to see kind of such a world-class athlete and world-class team to be based in Spokane of all places. I think that was definitely kind of just a civic pride and kind of excitement in around the city.
1: I've seen Reddit posts of Mo Salah just kind of walking around town, like with other Egypt players.
6: I've seen those too, and I've been sending it to my friends. And like, you know, this is kind of insane to see like Mo Salah.

0: I was walking through downtown Spokane right now. Like,
1: Yeah.
0: it's one of those things that you just don't really expect to see.
1: And in most parts of Europe, you know, he would be, or obviously in Egypt, he would be completely mobbed. But in Spokane, you know, it's a different vibe.
0: Yeah, I think he can kind of blend in a little bit, given he has like millions of Instagram followers and still, as somebody described him to me as the Elvis of Egypt or the Tom Cruise of Egypt, I think was the exact phrasing on that. So he is obviously like a well-renowned athlete, but he does have just a little bit less notoriety in Spokane, so he might be able to get away with that. They're also staying just a little bit outside of that city itself. They're staying in at a casino in Airway Heights, which is about half hour outside of the city. So they do have a little bit more privacy than some of the other base camps. They're not kind of staying in right downtown Spokane. So they are able to blend in, I think, a little bit more than some of the other teams.
1: How did Spokane end up getting chosen for the base camp, and what did they have to do to prepare? I guess Gonzaga itself have to do to prepare.
0: Yeah, so training or planning on this really began a year and a half, 2 years ago, once this even became a possibility. Local officials kind of got together, put together a round table, started doing the behind the scenes work on this. Then there's a certain number of base camps that cities could have, or that teams could select from. Given that they're playing in both Vancouver and Seattle, this was a logical choice for Team Egypt, just given the vicinity and kind of close proximity to their playing sites. I know that FIFA made a couple of site visits to Gonzaga. They're practicing on the Gonzaga campus, so they had to go make sure their facilities were up to kind of grade. Once they were finally or selected and approved, Gonzaga installed a brand new turf field on their soccer field, similar to what they did at Lumen Field, just to make sure that it was up to FIFA standards. So it really was a year and a half or 2 years of preparation, even though that Spokane is a little bit too small to be hosting a World Cup, but they still were able to kind of get on this action, get on the excitement.
1: Does it feel like Spokaneites are like rooting for Egypt? Like, are people having watch parties, things like that?
0: I think definitely more so than they would be in a typical World Cup. I mean, obviously they're rooting for US. I was over there for a US game when they played Australia about a week and a half ago, and there's about 4 or 5 thousand people watching at a watch party in downtown. There's obviously an energy around that, but I do think that people have taken pride in the Spokane team or in the Egyptian team, just knowing that they're staying in Spokane. You do see a lot more kind of Mo Salah gear just when you're around town. You do just kind of get more of a vibe and more of an excitement around the team. So that has definitely rubbed off on Spokane.
1: So I know Spokane has a lot of nicknames, Mitchell. Some of them that are my favorite are Spokompton, Spokio, Spokavegas. Can we assume from now on that another one will be Spokairo?
0: Ooh, I like that. I'm a little upset that I haven't thought of that sooner. I've written so much about it. I've tried to figure out just like all the different leads or different connections I could make in the headlines or in the kind of leads on it. And I'm a little disappointed that I didn't think of that sooner.
1: You know, sometimes it's like when you're too close to something, you just need a little
0: Exactly.
1: distance. And I'm glad I could provide that to you. Thank you so much, Mitchell Rowland, reporter for Spokane's Spokesman Review. Really amazing work that you guys do at the Spokesman, and appreciate your time giving us a little glimpse of Spokairo as the city of Spokane has played host to the team Egypt during this World Cup. Thanks, Mitchell.
0: Absolutely. Thanks for having me.
2: You're listening to Soundside. I'm Hans Anderson. Comics publisher Fantagraphics is celebrating its 50th anniversary this year. Their story begins as The Comics Journal. That was one of the first magazines that reviewed comics with a critic's eye. At the time, it took an adversarial role against the big players in the comic industry, DC and Marvel specifically. It tried to push comics into the realm of art instead of, as it was seen at the time, an idle time waster for kids. And then it grew into so much more. There are a few ways to measure the impact it's had. Of course, you can see it in libraries and bookstores, where the graphic novel section is often prominently displayed and filled with Fantagraphics titles. You can also see it in popular culture. It published Ghost World, which was adapted into a movie starring Scarlett Johansson, Thora Birch, and Steve Buscemi. Fantagraphics also helped bring more prestige to the comic medium as an art form. Today, you can see work from Fantagraphics artists at MoMA in New York, or at the Museum of Contemporary Art in Chicago. I was an editorial intern at the company 15 years ago, and I recently went back to the Fantagraphics offices in Seattle to meet with Gary Groth. He's the co-founder and current president of the publisher. We talked about what the company's accomplished over the last 50 years, and of course, we talked about how it all began. He showed me an early fanzine he'd made as a teenager, and in it, you can see the seeds of what would become Fantagraphics.
3: Yeah, this is an early, this is an issue of a fanzine I published when I was 1968. It was badly Xeroxed. I went to my father's office with him, and we Xeroxed 200 copies of this fanzine in his office. And a Xerox machine back then, it was a very exotic piece of equipment. So yeah, I published a fanzine from the time I was 13 until the time I graduated high school.
2: And it's like you have, there's interviews in here, there's articles, there's reviews?
3: There are reviews. What you're looking at right now is a review of a comic book convention that appeared in New York City. But this is an article by Mike Catron, who was the co-founder of Fantagraphics and a good buddy of mine when we were teenagers. I mean, I love publishing. I love putting together this magazine, and I loved being able to hold the final product in my hand. There was a great sense of accomplishment. And as you can see, this magazine is something like, I don't know, 82 pages. So, you know, so it was a reasonably substantial amount of work. And I took, a great deal of pride in it. Then I studied journalism at the University of Maryland, but I wasn't really quite sure what I wanted to do with my life. And Mike and I decided, we were both studying journalism at the University of Maryland, and we decided that we could channel our passions into a magazine about comics. Mm-hmm. That's how the Comics Journal really came about. We happen to know a lot about comics. We happen to know more about comics than most people on the planet. And curiously, I had the talent to put together a magazine in my bedroom. I had a drawing board and I had a typewriter, and that's all I needed to put together a magazine. And so we could actually do that. And I guess the other component of that is that the thought of working in the real world and having some miserable job, and that's all I could foresee, in 1974, 1975, that also prompted me to start this and try to do something that I loved and that I could take responsibility for, mm-hmm. and invest myself in.
2: And you talked about the Comics Journal, you kind of are playing this role, this like adversarial role, at least for the first 10 years, starting in, 1976, so 50 years ago. Yeah. What did comics criticism look like at that time, and kind of why was it really meaningful for you and Mike and others to put that forward in the Comics Journal?
3: Well, it looked non-existent. There was virtually no such thing as comics criticism at that time. And in fact, if you asked anybody, what would you think about a magazine that publishes comics criticism, you would just be looked at as if you had grown three heads. I mean, it's just not something that existed and anybody would imagine could exist. I mean, the whole idea of criticizing comics would be preposterous. And our view was that in order to cultivate an art form, you need to look at it critically, and you need to be able to talk about it critically. And I think what we were hoping to do is to actually will into existence greater comics, more artistically fruitful comics.
2: And eventually you do go to publishing comics, right? You run you continue to run TCJ. It's like this flagship journal, but it's like you in the 80s start to publish. Like, what was the move to publishing? Like, why did you make that move?
3: It was mostly accidental. We were publishing the Comics Journal. And because we were publishing the magazine, artists started submitting comics to us. We never expected to publish comics. That hadn't really crossed our mind. We really wanted to focus on publishing this magazine. And so it seemed like a good idea at the time to we might as well tap into this distribution network that we have set up already, and we might as well publish comics that we liked and appreciated and that reflected the kinds of values we were espousing in the magazine. You know, they were vaguely kind of underground comics at that time. We published a few comics in 1980 and 1981. And then in 1982, we started publishing a comics magazine called Love and Rockets by three brothers in California, Gilbert, Jaime, and Mario Hernandez. You know, I consider Love and Rockets to be our flagship comic. We've been publishing it ever since, and we actually are still publishing Love and Rockets, and Gilbert and Jaime are still writing and drawing it.
4: And it's, you know, it's a very famous comic about, you know, two fictional small towns, one in Latin America, one in California. And it's like has this punk rock influence in it. It has like it's like the probably maybe the first like Latinx comic that has that came out.
3: That's probably right.
4: You know, what were those kind of values that you were trying to kind of cultivate through the Comics Journal and then publishing? Like, what were the values that you were looking for in comics?
3: You know, not to be too highfalutin about it, we were looking for humanistic values. Hmm. You know, we were looking for the values that I found, and I was, you know, I was 21, 22, 23 at the time, and I was very autodidactic. I had dropped out of the University of Maryland in order to do this. I dropped out after my third year. And I myself was learning about art, and I wanted to see the same kinds of values that I was learning to appreciate in film and fiction in comics. And that meant stories that were about our lives, you know, that were not about necessarily about genre and were definitely not about superheroes. And that's exactly what Love and Rockets was. Gilbert and Jaime and Mario sent me their self-published issue of Love and Rockets. I think it was in early 1982. And so I got this fan, this, you know, what was essentially a fanzine. It was a self-produced comic, 32-page comic. And I just got it in the mail one day. And so I read it, and I was so ecstatic about it that I wrote a review of it for the Comics Journal. And then I got a hold of Gilbert and Jaime, and I just asked them if they'd be interested in us publishing it and them doing it on a regular basis. And they foolishly said yes, and the rest is history. They've been doing it for, you know, ever since then. And we've been publishing it regularly ever since then. And we've been, and you know, it comes out as a periodical, and then we collect it into book form, and now there are nearly two dozen collections of their work. And, you know, I didn't know it at the time. I'd have no way of knowing it at the time, but they turned out to be two of the most important cartoonists in the history of the medium.
4: And you moved to Seattle in
3: 89. Yeah. Very good.
4: And it's like there's this reciprocal relationship where, you know, you are Fantagraphics is representing comics artists in Seattle, but you're also a place where people want to come to, and you kind of build this community in the city. Do you think that's a fair assessment of what was happening?
3: It is. We didn't plan that, and we didn't anticipate that. One of the reasons we moved to Seattle, because it was so affordable. Find that hard to believe now, huh? I mean, it felt like a smaller city. It was more manageable. I liked the vibe. I had never been in Seattle. So I flew up here and looked around. I kind of liked the vibe. Peter Bagg lived here, mm-hmm. and he was talking it up.
4: Who we have is Hate, right? Is his famous.
3: Yes, Peter started, we started publishing Peter in 1984 with a comic called Neat Stuff. And then he created a comic called Hate. And that's probably, you know, his most famous comic. And we published that for about 12 years. And Pete was already a cartoonist. You know, we had already published him. And he was talking up Seattle. And I didn't know where the hell to move on the West Coast. So we moved here. And yes, Fantagraphics did, as it turned out, we became a bit of a hub of cartooning. A lot of cartoonists moved to Seattle. Because we were here, we employed a lot of cartoonists, because cartoonists are generally unemployable. But we embraced them.
4: What do we have? So, you know, we have a few of these kind of like indie alt comics from the 80s and 90s.
3: Yeah, we have. For our 50th anniversary year, we are reprinting some key comics from our past. So what you're looking at is we reprinted Love and Rockets number one. We reprinted 8-Ball number one, which is by Dan Clowes. We published that starting in 1989. We also have a copy here of Naughty Bits by Roberta Gregory. Roberta is a pioneer cartoonist. She is in the post-underground comics generation, one of the few women cartoonists who were working in the late 1970s. So we started publishing Naughty Bits in 1991, but Roberta had been a cartoonist for at least 10 years prior to that. And Roberta actually worked for us in our office in L.A., and she moved up with us to Seattle when we moved to Seattle. And she worked in the office here for a number of years in our production department. She did great work in the production department, and then on her own time, she would draw Naughty Bits.
4: We're talking about things from the 80s and 90s. You know, it continues on, and you know, there's the like rise of the graphic novel. You know, there's a lot of changes that come to the medium and how popular it gets. Do you think the editorial vision has kind of stayed the same throughout that time?
3: I think we've been shockingly consistent in our aesthetic vision. I mean, I think the books we're publishing now by artists in their 20s and 30s reflect very similar values to the books we were discovering in the 1980s and 1990s. Yeah. I mean, it started with artists like Gilbert and Jaime Hernandez and Dan Clowes, who were in their 20s. We were all in our 20s at that point. And Joe Sacco, for example, was in his 20s when he started working for the Comics Journal. Joe was worked as a news reporter for the Comics Journal for 2 years when we were in Los Angeles. And we didn't know when we hired him that he was a cartoonist. Mm-hmm. So at some point he came to us and said, you know, working on this comic, would you be interested in publishing it? And we looked at it, and we thought it was good, and we shrugged, and we said, sure, we'll publish this. And it was called Yahoo, and it was just Joe's personal auto-bio comic. And then we published 6 issues of that. And then at some point, Joe said, you know, I think I'm going to fly to Palestine, to Gaza and the West Bank and East Jerusalem, and do some reportage and see if I can create a comic based on what I see there. Would you be interested in publishing that? And I said, sure, that sounds like a good idea. And so Joe did that. And we started publishing Palestine somewhere around 1990 or 1991. And I have to say, we couldn't give that comic away. Hmm. The comic book market was primarily interested in superhero comics. We were still an outlier in that market, you know, desperately trying to get out of that market or beyond that market, into the wider book trade. And anyway, but we did publish Palestine, and then eventually, you know, the rest of the reading public caught up with it, and we published it as a collection, as a graphic novel, and it's been one of our perennial graphic novels from the late 1990s until today.
4: Hmm. Through the Comics Journal, and then I think through publishing, you know, underground comics, you have always kind of been this outsider. You know, you've always been maybe a little bit of an agitator in the comic book industry. Yes. Do you still feel that way? I mean, you are, you know, Fantagraphics is one of the preeminent alt comic book publishers, if you can say that.
3: Yeah.
4: But do you still feel like Fantagraphics is an outsider?
3: I do. I mean, I do feel that deeply. I mean, it's hard to reconcile with the fact that I'm 71 and I still feel like an outsider and an agitator. You know, and Fantagraphics, I have to admit, is now established and I guess become part of some establishment. Mm-hmm. But I still do feel like we are an outsider. I learned a word not too long ago. My pal Leslie Stein turned me onto this word. It's an outrovert. It's someone who feels perpetually an outsider, alienated. And I was so happy when I learned this word because it just, you know, it felt like it fit me to a T. You know, despite the fact that we've been around for 50 years and we've obviously been reasonably successful, I still feel very much like that. And I still feel that what we publish is still very much outside the mainstream of American culture. I mean, I felt that deeply when we started publishing it. I don't think I fully understood that when we started publishing it. I mean, I think it was more visceral, you know, that we're doing something weird and ungainly. But I do feel that more than ever.
4: You know, there's this history, oral history, that was published on the 40th anniversary, We Told You So. In the intro, there's a quote from R. Crumb. You know, he did Fritz the Cat. He did Mr. Natural. He says, you know, you're bad business people, but, quote, you truly are comic book lovers. And I think the industry is, like, not easy. The company's been through some financial challenges. What keeps you going? And do you think you can keep it going for another 50 years?
3: Well, I have to admit that I think Robert is right on both counts. I was never much of a businessman. It's probably a miracle that we have stayed alive for 50 years. Yeah, I mean, you know, my son's been working here for 10 or 12 years now. And Eric, our vice president, who started working here in 1993, is considerably younger than me. So I hope Fantagraphics continues its mission for another 50 years.
4: If someone is coming to Fantagraphics, let's say cold, they're not a comics books reader necessarily, what are some books that you'd recommend them checking out?
3: I could recommend a few that I think are very accessible to people who aren't necessarily well-versed in comics, but who are readers. One of them would be Emile Ferris's My Favorite Thing is Monsters, which is a two-volume 700-page graphic novel. It takes place in Chicago in 1968. Ostensibly a bit of a murder mystery, but really is more about what was going on in America at that time. The 1968 Democratic Convention in Chicago is a backdrop to the book. Another book I'd recommend that we published fairly recently is One Beautiful Spring Day by Jim Woodring, who is a local author. It's a 400-page graphic novel that is entirely silent. And we use the word silent to mean that there are no words in the book. It's just a brilliant metaphysical excursion starring his quintessential cartoon character, Frank. And then I would probably recommend a huge collection by Jaime Hernandez that we just published recently. And we published it in order to serve to introduce people to Jaime's world and his characters. And that book is called Locus. Stars, you know, the cast of characters that he started creating in 1982 and which have evolved over the years and have aged in real time. So his character, Maggie, who started out in her early 20s, maybe, you know, the age of 20 or 22, is now in her 50s. And this is just a magnificent collection expressing Jaime's immense humanity.
4: Gary Groth is the co-founder and president of Fantagraphics. Thanks, Gary.
3: Well, thanks very much.
4: You're listening to Soundside. I'm Hans Andersen in for Libby Denkman. And when we come back, can big tech reach its climate goals while also building data centers? We'll hear from the booming crew after a quick break here on KUOW.
5: I'm Tim Franks, host of BBC NewsHour. Coming up today, South African anti-immigration campaign has set today as a deadline for all undocumented migrants to leave. Greenland's toxic US base waste. And what this World Cup has taught us about the world's favourite sport.
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4: You're listening to Soundside. I'm Hans Andersen. Is the tech industry's data center boom pushing us towards a clean energy future or reversing progress on climate change? That's the question hosts Joshua McNichols and Monica Nicholsberg are considering on the newest episode of Booming. Let's listen in.
6: So last week we covered Seattle's new data center moratorium.
7: Right.
6: People around here are so worried about the impact of the data center boom that they blocked big new ones from being built in the city for a year.
7: Yeah.
6: A big part of that concern is how much power these things consume. And we know that the grid is struggling to keep up, for example.
7: Yeah, and now we're starting to see tech companies take matters into their own hands.
6: Right, they're developing their own power sources. And I know you've been reporting on this, so what have you found?
7: Well, what's fascinating is, at least here in the Northwest where we live, a lot of that new power will probably come from the kind of clean, renewable sources that environmental advocates have been dreaming of for years. But there's a catch. It's being built by and for these tech companies.
6: Huh.
7: Here in the Pacific Northwest, those companies are bankrolling the clean energy transition, while at the same time adding more planet-warming gases to the atmosphere than ever, especially in other parts of the world. So I took a little reporting trip out to eastern Washington and Oregon to see how all this is playing out. What first drew me to this story was a massive piece of land that Amazon bought way out there in eastern Oregon. It's almost 10,000 acres, which means you could fit 11 central parks in it. Amazon has been building data centers around this area for more than 20 years. And I asked David Tanner, Amazon's head of infrastructure for the region, to drive me around so I could see them.
8: Specifically, there's, I think, four data centers on that campus. That's one of our original campus locations going back to 2011.
9: So that would have been built to support the original functions of the internet?
8: Yeah, cloud computing, Thursday night football being one of my favorites.
7: We drove about 45 minutes down dusty gravel roads where there was nothing for miles except for farms and windmills, mm-hmm. until we arrived at the place that I was there to see.
9: Wow, we are out here.
8: So this is the location of the Sunstone Solar Project, which is a really exciting project for us that is going to be one of the largest solar and storage farms in the country. It will provide 1.2 gigawatts of carbon-free energy.
9: Which is about what Portland consumes.
8: I know that it's enough to power several hundred thousand homes, yes. So, yeah, pretty exciting stuff.
7: The sheer scale of this project definitely caught my attention, but so did the way that Amazon ended up getting it. Another company had originally planned to build Sunstone Solar. They got the site shovel-ready, but then they went bankrupt, and it went up for auction. Puget Sound Energy wanted it, but Amazon actually outbid them and bought Sunstone for $83 million.
6: So it sounds like tech companies are competing with public utilities for these sources of power. So what does that mean for regular people who rely on those utilities?
7: Well, it's too early to know for sure, but some people are definitely worried about how Amazon owning this could affect power for regular consumers. That's something I heard from Audrey Leonard. She's an environmental lawyer for the nonprofit Columbia Riverkeeper.
10: One unfortunate issue with this is that if data centers are able to outbid utilities for these cheaper and first available renewable resources, that means that the utilities are going to get stuck paying for the more expensive renewables that come on later when utilities are going to have to comply with our climate laws.
7: In other words, she thinks it's possible utilities will have fewer options down the line when they have to comply with these laws, and what's left might be more expensive. We should note, Amazon plans to hook Sunstone up to the grid, but the details of how power will be shared between their data centers and everyone else are still being hammered out. Even with projects like Sunstone, the tech industry can't meet its energy demands with just solar power and other renewable sources that we have now. That's leading the tech industry to invest in some pretty ambitious new technologies so they can keep building in the Pacific Northwest without running afoul of those clean energy regulations. Washington has to switch to 100% renewable sources of power by 2045. For Oregon, it's 2040. Those are legal mandates.
6: So what other renewable sources of power are they building?
7: Well, a nuclear fusion plant, for starters.
6: Right, yeah. And fusion, we should just clarify, that's fusing atoms together to release huge amounts of energy. It's what powers the sun.
7: Exactly. On a past reporting trip, I went a little farther north along the Columbia, where Microsoft's data center cluster is. Right down the road from one of their newest data centers, this Everett-based company called Helion is building a nuclear fusion plant. Microsoft has invested millions of dollars in the project, and it's made a deal with Helion to consume all of the power that this plant generates.
6: As I recall, they're on this very aggressive timeline. They're hoping to be operational in just a couple years. But, you know, financially, I know it's a big gamble. So what else are companies looking into?
7: The other big bet the industry is making is on a new type of nuclear fission technology.
6: Right. And fission is traditional nuclear power, right?
7: Yes.
6: It's the type of thing you think of when you think of a traditional nuclear power plant.
7: Right. But there's a new twist on it. They're called small modular nuclear reactors, or SMR to their friends. They're this brand new technology meant to be cheaper, faster to build, and safer. And one is being planned at the Columbia Generating Station, which is the only operating nuclear power plant in Washington.
6: Okay, do SMRs generate nuclear waste the same way that traditional nuclear power does?
7: They do. When I was out there, I met with Roberta Wilson. She's part of the Confederated Tribes of the Umatilla Indian Reservation. Roberta is worried about the impact that these expanding nuclear operations will have in the region on the Columbia River, its salmon populations, and the other first foods that her community hunts and forages.
11: It's all about profit, and that's their motivation. It may not be the words coming out of their mouth, but it's still their main motivation is profit. And what does money get you? You can't eat data centers. You can't drink, money.
7: Roberta doesn't want nuclear waste stored near tribal land, even if it's stored securely, especially not if all this power is just meant for data centers. The tribes in the area are debating a set of nuclear power policy recommendations to meet this moment.
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12: 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We'll get into it on the next episode of Today Explained.
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13: Welcome to NewsHour from the BBC World Service. I'm Regina Vaidyanathan. The U.S. Supreme Court strikes down President Trump's plans to end birthright citizenship. We'll bring you reaction from both sides of the political spectrum.
14: We're right and he's wrong. No president has the power to decide who an American is.
13: One of the greatest of all time, Serena Williams, returns to the tennis court after 4 years since she hung up her racket. We hear from the man who coached her when she was young.
15: Even as a kid, she was like a little pit bull. Once she got a hold of you, she wouldn't let go.
13: And we'll bring you a special interview with British band Gorillaz on how they helped legendary singer Usher Bosley fulfill one of her final wishes and on how India inspired their latest album. All of that's coming up after the BBC News.
16: BBC News with Danielle Yawowiecka. The United States Supreme Court has struck down President Trump's executive order that sought to end automatic citizenship for people born on American soil. The justices voted 6-3 in favor of birthright citizenship, which is enshrined in the 14th Amendment of the U.S. Constitution. Donald Trump described the ruling as too bad, but claimed that Congress could tackle the issue through legislation. Here's our chief North America correspondent, Gary O'Donoghue.
17: He's talked about this ever since the beginning of his first term. He brought it into an executive order the first day of his second term, and it's finally come to the Supreme Court, and he's lost, and not just lost in a sort of narrow way, lost on the whole constitutional question. The Supreme Court has decided, despite the fact that it has a conservative majority, that he's wrong and that this precedent that stood for over 120-odd years will continue to stand, and he can't just end this with the stroke of a pen.
16: Cuba says months of talks with the United States have stalled, leaving little hope for an end to crippling U.S. sanctions. Cuba's foreign minister, Bruno Rodriguez, said even though U.S. negotiators had a generally respectful attitude, this was accompanied by constant threats, coercive measures, and offensive statements about Cuba's sovereignty. Mr. Rodriguez said U.S. sanctions were harming people.
18: En Cuba hay una situación humanitaria.
19: In Cuba, there's a heartbreaking humanitarian situation. Infant mortality has doubled. Newborns are dying as a result of this extreme policy of strangling our people.
16: Searches have been taking place in France and other European countries as part of an ongoing investigation into the alleged misuse of EU funds by a far-right political group. The European Public Prosecutor's Office is looking at the activities of the former Identity and Democracy Group of MEPs. Here's our Global Affairs reporter, Joanna Keane.
20: The EU's prosecutor announced an investigation last year after allegations emerged of the improper spending of $5 million by the ID group. The coalition, which disbanded in 2024, included France's National Rally, Italy's League, and the Alternative for Germany. Raids are now reported to be underway in France, Spain, Italy, and Belgium. Writing on social media, the president of the RN, Jordan Bardella, confirmed searches were taking place at offices and private homes. He's previously described the probe as a new harassment operation by the European Parliament.
16: The UN has warned that tens of thousands of people are urgently in need of food and shelter after the devastating double earthquake in Venezuela. The UN Refugee Agency said food shortages were widespread, basic services had broken down, and communications had been largely severed in La Guaira. The US military has reopened the port in the city to deliver critically needed supplies. The number of people confirmed to have died now stands at almost 2,000. World News from the BBC.
21: This is KUOW News. I'm Kevin Kniestead in Seattle. The U.S. Supreme Court has announced it will hear a case this fall that challenges the way Washington State handles runaway transgender youth. The 2023 law lets licensed youth shelters notify state welfare authorities instead of parents if a child is so scared that they left home so they could get gender-affirming care and support services. The case will also examine state guidelines that allow children as young as 13 to receive outpatient treatment without getting their parents' or guardians' consent. The Washington State Standard reports Stephen Miller, President Trump's deputy chief of staff, helped parents introduce the legal challenge 3 years ago. They argue states cannot withhold information from parents about their missing child's whereabouts. Washington's primaries are 5 weeks away, and the intra-party fighting consuming Democrats nationwide is rearing its head here. KUOW's Scott Greenstone has the story.
22: Seattle Mayor Katie Wilson has endorsed two challengers to Democratic state legislators, sparking pushback from big unions. This comes on the heels of New York's primary last week. Socialists and left-wing Democrats surged to victory on the endorsement of Mayor Zoran Mamdani. Young Democrats across the country argue longtime party leadership is too friendly to corporate interests and hasn't done enough to ease the cost of living. Here, the August 4th primary isn't the end of the story. It'll advance the top two vote getters, which, in many of these districts, could be two Democrats. How many votes they get will tell us who has a shot at unseating incumbents in November. Scott Greenstone, KUOW News.
21: Mostly cloudy skies today, highs near 69 degrees. Overnight tonight, mostly cloudy with lows around 53 degrees. Similar weather tomorrow and Thursday. Tomorrow, mostly cloudy, highs near 69. Mostly cloudy Thursday, highs near 70. 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
0: Hello and welcome to NewsHour from the BBC World Service. Coming to you live from London, I'm Regini Vaidyanathan. It was a law President Trump signed on the first day of his second term, a flagship part of his immigration agenda, one which defines what it is to be American. But today, following legal challenges which went all the way to the US Supreme Court, the president's plans to end birthright citizenship was struck down. Since 1868, babies born in America have been granted automatic citizenship, as enshrined in the 14th Amendment of the US Constitution, even if their parents are in the US temporarily or unlawfully. Today, the Supreme Court said that should continue. President Trump said the decision was too bad. We'll hear from someone who agrees with him later in the programme. But first, Congressman Adriano Espia, the first formerly undocumented immigrant to serve in Congress, welcomed that news.
14: Trump tried to erase one of our nation's clearest constitutional guarantees, and he failed. We won, and he failed. We're right, and he's wrong. No president has the power, no president has the power to decide who an American is.
0: And what about those who would have been impacted by that ruling if it had changed? Well, I've been speaking to one woman from Guatemala. She fled violence there and travelled to America in March 2024, seeking asylum. Last summer, she gave birth to a baby girl. Now, she didn't want us to use her voice on air, so you can hear her answers translated by a member of Democracy Defenders. That's a US-based organisation which represents her. I began by getting her reaction to today's ruling.
1: I feel sincerely a great deal of joy. It was a process that took a lot of effort, patience, and above all, hope. But I give thanks to God for this blessing for my family and all other migrants in the United States.
0: How have you felt since President Trump announced that he wanted to end birthright citizenship? Because, of course, that would have impacted the status of your young daughter.
1: I felt great sadness and concern because it would be very painful. I left my country to escape from the daily violence and corruption that we lived every day. I was chased by a man who killed my coworker, and so I knew that if we returned, not only my life would be at risk, but my daughter's life would also be at risk from persecution.
0: There are some people, particularly those, of course, who support President Trump, who believe that birthright citizenship encourages so-called birth tourism, that people will just go to America because they can get American citizenship for their children. And that's certainly the argument as to why the president said he wanted to end it. What would you say to people who make that argument?
1: I would ask that they not think that way, but rather give us a chance to show that we don't want to be a burden on the government. We are hardworking people working to put bread on the table for our families. I would ask that they look at us with eyes of compassion.
0: You've left Guatemala. You said you left a very difficult situation back there, and you've applied for asylum in the United States. I wonder if you could just share a little bit more about why you felt you had to leave and the dangers that you left behind.
1: I fled Guatemala with fear for my life because I was being pursued by a serial killer who would become obsessed with women, stalk and kill them. And he became obsessed and was stalking me and my coworker. One morning, my coworker and myself, we were separated at work, and he found her and killed her. She was heavily pregnant at the time. And the police has done nothing to apprehend him. He is still on the loose. There has been no justice. There is no support or protection for women who go through this in my country. The government does not care enough to protect us. And so I fled to this country, and I am still very heartbroken about the death of my coworker.
13: And what hopes do you have for your daughter? I mean, particularly given the decision that we heard just a few hours ago from the Supreme Court in the US.
1: I have hope that my daughter's life will be safer in this country. She will also have more opportunities than I had. She will have a better, more stable life here, and she will be free to walk on the street without fear.
13: The words of a Guatemalan woman whose baby girl was born in the US last year, speaking to me through an interpreter. Well, as we mentioned earlier, there's been a strong reaction from President Trump to the court not going his way. On Truth Social, he pledged to end birthright citizenship still by using legislation. He wrote, Congress should today start working on ending expensive and unfair to our country birthright citizenship. But can he do that? Well, Jessica Levinson's a constitutional law professor at Loyola Law School in California.
3: I think President Trump's post is a misunderstanding, frankly, of what the majority concluded today. A thin majority of the court looked not just at a federal law, but also at the Constitution, and specifically the 14th Amendment that was put into our Constitution after the Civil War, and concluded that the Constitution requires if you're born on U.S. soil, you are a U.S. citizen. And that's not something that can be undone by a congressional statute. There are only really two routes to change that understanding. One is another Supreme Court case that would overturn the decision the court just made today, or a constitutional amendment. But you cannot, by statute, change what the Constitution means.
13: So broadly speaking, this was a loss for the president. He's still trying to end birthright citizenship. It's not been a great week for him at the Supreme Court, has it? He's not always got what he's wanted there.
3: I think this has been a mixed week for the president when it comes to the end of the Supreme Court term. Certainly, he had a big win in one case dealing with his power and the power of any president to fire the heads of executive agencies. And this is a case that will have, I think, very big implications, again, for President Trump and any other president who seeks to really put their mark on the heads of these executive agencies. But then the president has, of course, suffered some losses, the birthright citizenship case. There was another case dealing with the Federal Reserve. And then there was another huge decision that came out of the Supreme Court, but that was months ago, the tariff decision the president lost as well.
13: Were you surprised that, given that the Supreme Court does have a conservative majority, it has made some rulings against the president?
3: Three of the nine members have been appointed by President Trump. I was not surprised that they have dealt him some defeats, because fundamentally what judges do is and should be different from what politicians do. And I think what we're seeing is that there is a difference between conservative legal thought and conservative politics. And this president has embraced a very broad view of executive power. The Supreme Court has often viewed that consistently and allowed him to do that, but not always. The Supreme Court has also put brakes on President Trump as well.
13: I mean, the White House Deputy Chief of Staff, Stephen Miller, has described the ruling today on birthright citizenship as one of the most destructive and outrageous decisions in the long history of the Supreme Court. Is this the first time that we've heard a White House criticize a decision, or is this something we've seen in history before?
3: Certainly, we have seen tension between the White House and the Supreme Court for decades, and we can go all the way back to the early 1900s and an enormous amount of tension between what the president was trying to do, particularly President Roosevelt during the New Deal, and what the Supreme Court was preventing him from doing. I will say, I think the language that we see today is different from language we've previously seen from other presidential administrations. But I mean, this is why we have a system of checks and balances. We expect that there could be tension between the branches.
13: Jessica Levinson, a constitutional law professor at Loyola Law School in California.
4: Now, just under 2,000 people have now been confirmed dead after last week's twin earthquakes in Venezuela, according to the government. But many more remain missing, trapped under the rubble. The country's president, Delcy Rodriguez, has described it as the most brutal natural catastrophe in her nation's history. Anger against the government's growing as Venezuelans say rescue operations have been slow and inadequate. The BBC's Yogita Lamai reports from La Guaira, a coastal town which has been the hardest hit.
5: You can hear lots of sounds around me. There are two or three earth movers that are working simultaneously. One that is trying to dig through the rubble. Another one that is trying to lift a concrete slab. I'm standing very close to the debris of a collapsed building. We've just spoken to Miguel Oscar, whose 34-year-old son, Miguel Angel, lived inside the building.
9: I am here because my son is under the rubble. Like my son, there are hundreds of others trapped here. We need more support from authorities because what's being done just isn't enough. It's possible that the earthquake hasn't killed my son, but negligence will of not getting help in time.
5: We've come to one of the hospitals in La Guaira, and what we've been seeing at hospitals here as well as in Caracas are families who are searching for their loved ones who are missing. So they're going to see the list of those admitted. They're going to the morgue to see the list of those who've died. And we've met a mother here, a young mother, Belisabeth Herrera. She's looking for information about her two daughters, Gray Belis and Gray Belis Phillips, 12 and 13 years old. She believes they were at home when the earthquake occurred, but she can't be sure. And what she's told us is there was absolutely no rescue operation at her building.
23: They are all I have. I just want to find them at any cost. There were no machines or rescue sent. It's like you've been left on your own to search for your loved ones.
5: We can just see this giant mess of debris in front of us. Two tall apartment buildings stood here. Residents who live here say they were 16 stories high, and they basically just collapsed into a pile of rubble. When we speak to people here, they're telling us they're angry at their government because they feel like they've been left to their own devices to deal with the aftermath of this massive disaster. There are rescue teams arriving from different parts of the world, but it's just not enough. The next big challenge for this country is going to be how to dispose of all the dead and how to stop the outbreak of disease.
4: We have got some good news from Venezuela. We are hearing that a three-year-old has been rescued 6 days after those earthquakes. Some glimmers of hope as those rescue efforts do still continue. Coming up on NewsHour, the granddaughter of legendary Indian playback singer Usha Bhosle explains why she took to the stage in London in her memory.
24: This song was basically supposed to be performed in September of last year. And unfortunately, you know, her health wasn't too well that time, so we had to rush back. So this is my way of completing her unfinished business and getting on stage with, you know, this amazing band. That's the only way that we could do something that could truly honour her and her legacy.
4: Let's bring you up to date with our headlines this hour. And President Trump says he'll try and use Congress to get around the Supreme Court, striking down his order banning birthright citizenship, a key plank of his anti-immigration drive. And Cuba says months of talks with the US have yielded no progress as the communist-run island struggles under that American blockade. This is Regina Vaidyanathan with NewsHour, coming to you live from the BBC in London. The sound of cheers there, recorded on my phone back in September 2022, as Serena Williams, one of the tennis greats, lost at the US Open in New York, playing what we thought then was the last ever match of her career. I remember the emotion and the tears as the 23-time Grand Slam champion said goodbye at the Arthur Ashe Stadium, receiving a standing ovation as she twirled off the court. Well, Serena, who of course has an equally accomplished sister in Venus, is back now, 4 years on, returning to the singles draw at Wimbledon after she received a wild card. Well, let's have a listen to what she told the BBC ahead of today's match.
6: I felt a lot of things, but I haven't felt the butterflies yet. I don't feel the pressure to do anything except for have fun and enjoy myself and enjoy the moment. I'm never a free person in general. You see me play. I play like a maniac. So we'll see. I mean, as of now, I'm calm, but I might change in a matter of minutes. Who knows? Anything.

0: we'd already been once to India and travelled around, and we came back with plans to do a second trip and started working on ideas. And then Damon's father passed away, and my father 10 days later, and we're born 10 days apart. So it was kind of a bit of a strange thing. But by that point, for the second trip, we understood exactly what we were saying.
1: And through that personal journey of loss, the album evolved. The band travelled around India, drawing inspiration, even visiting the banks of the River Ganges in the holy city of Varanasi, where Hindus cremate their loved ones. You talk about both of you losing your fathers in a short space of time, and Damon, I know you took your father Keith's ashes to Varanasi. And what was that like for you, being in Varanasi?
2: Well, it's one of the most... I mean, it's yourself before you visit somewhere like that.
3: When we arrived there, we were completely blown away. In the first few hours, we were just like being on the banks of the Ganges.
1: What would you explain Varanasi is to people that don't know what it is?
2: It's a smell, it's a light, it's a sense of joy, it's a sense of release, of rebirth.
3: Deeply spiritual.
2: Yes.
1: The album features collaborations with some of India's best-known artists, including the legendary playback singer Asha Bhosle. The song she sings on, Shadowy Light, turned out to be one of her last recording projects before she died at the age of 92 in April. The shadowy light. On A Shadowy Light, she sings about death, which is quite sort of eerie now, thinking that she is no more.
2: Well, I mean, maybe... she was very aware of that, you know. It's just lovely that the family are here. I mean, I think they feel a real connection to the song. I think may have been the last thing she did. You know. Her granddaughter's here, and is going to come on stage with us. I mean, see how she feels, but maybe she'll say a few words at the end of that song.
1: Zanai Bhosle, Usher's 24-year-old granddaughter, appeared on stage in an emotional tribute. The crowd of thousands, many who've never heard Usher Bosley's music before, holding their phones in the air to light up the stadium.
4: This one's probably her favourite one, and it's also her farewell to you guys.
1: So Zanai Bhosle, she always wanted to perform her track with the band. And so tell us about why you've come here to this concert, because it's a quite personal journey for your family, isn't it?
5: You see, like, this song was basically supposed to be performed in September of last year. She was supposed to be here, and we got all the way here. We were actually in London 2 days before the show. And unfortunately, you know, her health wasn't too well that time, so we had to rush back. But you see, in her entire 90 years, there was nothing that she ever left unfinished. It was always that she's never left a show incomplete or left her audience hanging or her admirers hanging. And so for her, this was really troubling that this was something that she couldn't do. If for me, it's very emotional because I can't let that be incomplete for her. I can't let her legacy be incomplete. So this is my way of completing her unfinished business and getting on stage with, you know, this amazing band. That's the only way that we could do something that could truly honour her and her legacy.
1: Backstage, we also meet classical Indian flute player Ajay Prasanna, who features heavily on the album, including the title track, The Mountain.
6: This is a melody.
7: I felt that they captured all of India in that melody. I enjoyed playing it so much, and when I play the piece now, I feel that the melody was written just for India.
1: What is that idea then that you're articulating in The Mountain?
2: Well, it's loss and the journey, but it's the people you meet, so it's multiculturalism, it's the ambition, it's the multi-generational aspect of it. It defines who we are. You know what I mean? And our families. It's a very much a family affair, the whole thing.
1: That's Damon Albarn, Jamie Hewlett of Gorillaz, and I also spoke to Zano Bosley and Ajay Prasanna. That ends this edition of NewsHour. From the team and myself, thanks to all of you for listening.
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9: It's 1:59, cloudy and 59 degrees in South Seattle.
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12: This decision, yes, it will upend the structure of the government, but it means that if a Democrat comes into the White House next, that person will have a lot more freedom to get rid of those commissioners and fire those commissioners that Trump has appointed and to change the direction of these agencies.
13: I'm Michael Barbaro. That's coming up on The Daily from The New York Times.
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16: Live from NPR News in Washington, I'm Ryland Barton. The Supreme Court upheld birthright citizenship today, rejecting President Trump's executive order declaring that children born to people in the U.S. illegally or temporarily are not American citizens. The decision relied on a long-settled understanding of the 14th Amendment and more recent federal laws. The ruling means anyone born in the U.S. is a citizen, with only limited exceptions. Trump's restrictions had already been blocked by lower courts. And transgender advocates are calling today Supreme Court ruling on school sports participation a narrow loss, as NPR's Selena Simmons-Duffin reports.
17: Two transgender student athletes, Lindsay Hecox of Idaho and Becky Pepper Jackson of West Virginia, challenged their state's bans on transgender participation in sports. The Supreme Court justices rejected their arguments and said that the states can set the rules around girls' sports to exclude trans students.
18: This was a loss, but it was a narrow loss.
17: Even though the decision was 6-3, Joshua Block of the ACLU told reporters the majority opinion was targeted to these cases.
18: It didn't say that other states couldn't make a different policy choice and allow transgender girls to participate with cisgender girls.
17: Many states do allow trans students to play sports, but the Trump administration has been pressuring states to stop. Selena Simmons-Duffin, NPR News, Washington.
16: The House voted down a resolution today directing President Trump to remove armed forces from hostilities in Lebanon. It was sponsored by Michigan Democrat Rashida Tlaib, one of the House members seeking to push the party further left. NPR's Eric McDaniel has more.
19: More than 20 Democrats joined with nearly all Republicans to defeat the measure. Israeli forces have occupied much of southern Lebanon as they go after Iran-backed Hezbollah in a conflict that has displaced more than a million Lebanese residents and left thousands of civilians dead. Representative Tlaib is the child of Palestinian immigrants and has been Congress's most outspoken critic of the Israeli military. The U.S. government is the primary financial supporter of Israel's military, providing at least $174 billion since the country was founded in 1948. Trump has repeatedly expressed frustration over Israel's ongoing campaign in Lebanon as he seeks to secure an end to the U.S.-Israel-Iran war. Eric McDaniel, NPR News, Washington.
16: New Jersey Republican Congressman Tom Kane, Jr. says he was being treated for depression during his four-month absence from Congress. In a speech on his first day back to work, he suggested he remained silent about his condition until now because he's a private person by nature. After the speech, Kane left the Capitol quickly without answering questions from reporters. Kane represents a battleground district that includes President Trump's Bedminster Golf Club, and he's facing a challenge from Democratic nominee Rebecca Bennett this fall. U.S. stocks rose today. The S&P 500 gained more than 0.75%. The Dow added 0.25%. This is NPR News from Washington.
20: This is KUOW News. I'm Kevin Kniestad in Seattle. Seattle leaders are celebrating four matches into hosting the World Cup, but KUOW's Casey Martin reports some neighborhoods expected to see more action.
21: Seattle, you are crushing it as a host city. Record ridership on mass transit, record sales at downtown businesses, and lots of tourists who say they love walking to Seattle Stadium. But outside of Pioneer Square and the waterfront, neighborhoods like Little Saigon say they're not seeing the same boost in business.
22: Obviously, we've seen different levels of foot traffic, different levels of people patronizing businesses in the neighborhoods around the city, so it's definitely not been uniform.
21: Mayor Katie Wilson says she sees opportunities to expand what's worked so far during the tournament, like the added pedestrian zones and bike paths.
22: We've seen what happens when we create these great people-centered places like our fantastic new waterfront and give people reasons to come out and enjoy them.
21: Seattle's set to host two more matches this World Cup. At the waterfront, I'm Casey Martin, KUOW News.
20: Washington State Attorney General Nick Brown is joining a lawsuit over the Trump administration's efforts to impose work requirements on Medicaid recipients. The new rule requires most adults to work at least 80 hours a month to keep their Medicaid benefits. Congress approved exemptions for people with serious illness and disability. But the latest language from the White House narrowed that exemption. Now a recipient must be considered, quote, medically frail or have special medical needs that significantly impair their ability to meet the work requirement. Brown argues that change creates more red tape and puts people who should be getting Medicaid benefits at risk of losing their health coverage. The new rule is set to kick in January 1st. Brown joins attorneys generals from 23 other states and two governors in the lawsuit. Mostly cloudy today, highs near 69 degrees. Overnight tonight, mostly cloudy, lows around 53. Tomorrow, mostly cloudy with highs near 69. 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
24: From the New York Times, I'm Michael Barbaro. This is The Daily. In a major ruling on Monday, the Supreme Court delivered one of the biggest changes in decades to how the federal government works. And then the court turned around and announced an exception to its own ruling. Today, my colleague, Anne Marimo, explains what the court was up to.

0: will help seed the next Democratic president undoing this.
1: Exactly. Because of this ruling, whenever the pendulum swings in the other direction, it's going to swing hard. And ironically, that's what the dissent said in Monday's first ruling, that these agencies were intentionally structured to be bipartisan, to be filled with experts, and to not change depending on who was in the White House. But because of the court's ruling on Monday, that's exactly what's going to happen.
0: Anne, thank you very much. We appreciate it.
1: Thank you.
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4: 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I'm Michael Barbaro. 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
5: 59 degrees right now. Cloudy Tuesday afternoon. More clouds overnight, low 54. Morning clouds tomorrow and sunny in the afternoon, high 67. Partly sunny on Thursday and Friday. It's 2:30.
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8: In New York, I'm Kristen Schwab in for Kai Rizdal. It's Tuesday, June 30th, and it's good to be here with you. I want to start by taking a second to check in with you. Yeah, I'm talking to you. How's it going? What do you think about the economy right now? What do you think about your personal economy? I ask because today we got a fresh read on how Americans are feeling. The Conference Board's June Consumer Confidence Survey is out. Overall, people are feeling a bit better about the economy this month compared to last. But look closer and things get confusing. People are less hopeful about the job market, but more optimistic about inflation, but also less sunny about their family finances. Lots of mixed signals. Marketplace's Kaylee Wells explains.
9: Consumers are sending mixed signals because they're getting mixed signals from the economy. Since human nature puts more weight on the short term, let's start with that.
10: The declining gasoline prices is helping consumers.
9: Michael Green is chief strategist at Simplify Asset Management. He says it's not surprising that the ceasefire in the Middle East is easing consumers' minds. He says the promise of a peace deal
10: is at least raising prospects that gasoline prices and other costs will be lower, that inflation will be modestly better.
9: Which also made consumers more confident about where the economy is headed in the short term. But Green says overall confidence is still lower than analysts would expect, given the pretty stable unemployment rate and the elevated but kind of tenable inflation rate. Economist Yelena Shuletyeva with the Conference Board says that's where the long-term sentiments come in.
11: It's not that things are getting better. Things are getting less bad.
9: Respondents mentioned the war a lot less this month, but
11: inflation is still prominent in those writing responses, and that means that the level of prices is still very elevated for the consumer.
9: Which also explains why consumers are less confident than last month about their family financial situation. Sophia Baig, an economist with Morning Consult, calls the dip in gas prices just a temporary relief.
12: Whereas everything else in the economy is the bigger picture that could be driving the trend of sentiment going forward. And we are trending downwards.
9: Baig calls this month's bumplet in consumer sentiment a blip.
12: Whatever happens in the job market, or if inflation continues to rise, we could see sentiment go back down again.
9: Despite all those signals, more consumers said this month they think inflation will improve and their personal finances will improve too. Michael Green with Simplify Asset Management says that's just another side effect of human nature. We gotta feel like things are getting better. I'm Kaylee Wells for Marketplace.
13: Consumers might have mixed feelings, but on Wall Street today, traders were feeling good. We'll have the details when we do the numbers.

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1: 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Supreme Court has ruled that states may ban trans women and girls from participating in women and girls sports at publicly funded schools.
2: Advocates are disappointed in the ruling, obviously, but it was not unexpected.
1: Today's 6-3 decision broke along ideological lines. 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
1: Checking our top stories this afternoon, the Supreme Court has struck down the Trump administration's executive order that limits the right to automatic citizenship. The 6-3 decision elicited praise from civil rights leaders and immigrants' rights organizations. It was denounced by immigration hardliners. And we're awaiting a vote today by the Seattle City Council on a measure that would give the city more leeway to close residential streets to address public safety issues. This is in response to the city's efforts to tackle gun violence and prostitution activity on Aurora Avenue North. City recently installed barriers on side streets along Aurora to block cars from accessing their residential areas. We'll have more news from KUOW in about 10 minutes.
4: The midterm elections are drawing near, meaning fact-based reporting is more important than ever. I'm Libby Denkman, host of Soundside, where we bring you news and conversation rooted in the Pacific Northwest. We delve beyond the headlines to bring you different perspectives on stories that impact your life right here in Washington State. 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
1: Well, it's another cool June afternoon in the Puget Sound area, expecting a high today of 69, 61 degrees now in Seattle at 320.
0: This is All Things Considered from NPR News. I'm Juana Summers.
6: And I'm Scott Detrow. The United States is celebrating its 250th birthday with elaborate displays of patriotism in D.C. and across the country. It all paints a very specific picture of American culture and history, one that critics say does not tell the whole story. NPR's Marissa J. Lang visited a national park in West Virginia where a group of former park rangers is trying to make sure history is not erased.
7: In the town of Harper's Ferry, volunteers like Anna Bacallus are telling visitors about a Black history exhibit that the National Park Service didn't want them to see.
8: We're actually doing a little exhibit and talk in a few minutes about the erasure of an African-American exhibit that was right around the corner that this park actually censored.
7: She points to a boarded-up building with a sign hanging over the front door. It says African-American history.
8: Yes, that they're right there. And it says closed for renovation, but we know that's not exactly true.
7: The Trump administration has taken down dozens of federal exhibits focusing on issues such as civil rights or climate change. An executive order issued last year said it wants to correct an effort to sow divisions and promote a sense of national shame. President Trump instead wants the Department of the Interior to focus on, quote, the greatness of the achievements and progress of the American people. This exhibit, which was scheduled to open this month, was nixed after Trump's order. It would have told the stories of formerly enslaved people who lived and worked and died at Harper's Ferry.
9: We were going to bring to life all of the people that got overlooked, at least some of them. We had found names of enslaved people that date us all the way back to 1769.
7: That's former park ranger Elizabeth Kerwin, who planned the exhibit. She worked here for 25 years before she says she was forced out amid mass firings last year. This was going to be the high point of her career.

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1: And this is KUOW 94.9, Seattle's NPR News Station. I'm Rob Wood, and with you this afternoon. The company behind the ACT college entrance exam is being sold to another college testing giant, and reactions coming in from around the state surrounding the Supreme Court's birthright citizenship decision. We'll have details on these stories and others in our newscast in just a minute.
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1: And later on All Things Considered, early projections suggest 2026 may be America's least murderous year on record. There are a number of theories for why murder dropped after jumping during and right after the pandemic. Some experts will join us to talk about them. And we're going to get a glimpse at an old piece of radio equipment that helped make history during a critical time in the 1930s and 40s. It's all in the next 20 minutes here on KUOW. 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
4: Live from NPR News in Culver City, California, I'm Dwayne Brown. The U.S. is heading for another record low murder rate. NPR's Martin Costi tells us violent crime has been falling quickly since the coronavirus pandemic.
5: Crime statistician Jeff Asher collects data from a sampling of police departments so he can project national trends ahead of the FBI's national numbers. He says the first months of this year suggest the national murder rate is about 18% lower than the same period last year, which was already near a record low.
6: We've reached a point where we've never seen violence this low in terms of murder, and that's fantastic. You could alternatively say, hey, we're still talking about 13 or 14,000 murders. So that's 13 or 14,000 too many. But the progress that has been made against this issue is just incredible.
5: The rates of other kinds of crimes are also on a downward trajectory following the crime spike of the pandemic years. Martin Costi, NPR News.
4: The Educational Testing Service, the nonprofit behind major standardized tests like the GRE, is acquiring a major college admissions exam. NPR's Alyssa Nadworny has that story.
7: ETS administers a number of exams already, the GRE for graduate admissions and the TOEFL, an English language test taken by many international students. And now they'll take over the ACT. More than a million students take the ACT each year as part of college applications and to get their high school diploma. More than a dozen states include taking the ACT as a requirement to graduate. ETS has struggled in recent years with layoffs and buyouts. It was historically the administrator of the SAT, another college admissions test that rivals the ACT. But in 2024, the College Board, which owns the SAT, took the administration over. Alyssa Nadworny, NPR News.
4: Stocks finished higher on Wall Street today. 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
1: This is KUOW News. I'm Rob Wood. Washington state leaders are weighing in on today's Supreme Court decision affirming a constitutional right to birthright citizenship. State Attorney General Nick Brown praised the ruling, saying it reaffirms one of the most important principles of our democracy, that there is no hierarchy to American citizenship. And in a statement, U.S. Senator Maria Cantwell said the country has long held that children born on U.S. soil or U.S. territories are citizens. Cantwell said those children no longer have to worry about, quote, an administration trying to deny them this right. New federal data shows Washington is the top state for the fastest first quarter economic growth. The Bureau of Economic Analysis says the state's gross domestic product climbed 4.5% from January through March, more than double the nation's 2.1% growth rate average. Most of that rise is attributed to the information and technology sectors. Personal income also rose in Washington by about 3.6%. That's just a hair better than the national average. A new study by Seattle scientists traces the presence of orcas in Washington waters over decades. KNKX reporter Anna Marie Yanni says the research could guide future efforts to protect the whales.
8: The scientists looked at two populations of orcas.
0: the endangered southern residents, and bigs, or transient killer whales. They used whale reports from 1978 to 2022 to study where each type was found over time.
8: We are seeing increasing presence of transient killer whales.
0: That's the study's lead author, Zoe Rand. She's a postdoctoral researcher at the University of Washington. And she says the story is more complicated for the southern residents.
8: K-pod and L-pod are in the Puget Sound a lot less, whereas J-pod seems to be here just as much as it always has been.
0: Rand says this shows some whales may need protections in coastal waters as they spend more time outside of the Puget Sound. I'm Anna Marie Yanni reporting.
1: Buckle up. AAA says Seattle appears to be the place to be for people hitting the road this 4th of July. The Auto Club says Seattle will be the top domestic destination thanks to people coming to town to board cruise ships for Alaska. Officials say ship cruises are seeing the biggest increase in travelers this year compared to people flying or driving out of town. Still, it's going to be a busy time on the roads across the U.S. with more than 60 million people traveling by car this week. This is KUOW News.
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1: We have mostly cloudy skies, 61 degrees now in Seattle at 3:35.
11: It's All Things Considered from NPR News. I'm Scott Detrow.
12: And I'm Juana Summers. Among several major decisions the Supreme Court released today was one regarding transgender athletes. The court ruled that states may ban trans women and girls from participating in women and girls sports at publicly funded schools. The decision was 6-3 on ideological lines. The majority opinion noted that 27 states have enacted such bans in the last 6 years. Let's hear more about this ruling as well as its consequences from Brooke Migden of The 19th, who covers LGBTQ plus issues. Hi, Brooke.
13: Hi, thanks for having me.
12: Thanks for being here. So, Brooke, this opinion was prompted by two cases from trans athletes who wanted to compete for their schools, one from West Virginia, another from Idaho. What are the legal statutes they were challenging?
13: Yeah, the two athletes, Becky Pepper Jackson and Lindsay Hecox, were challenging their state's bans in West Virginia and Idaho. They were saying that the bans violated Title IX, which is a landmark federal statute prohibiting sex-based discrimination in school sports. And they also argued that those bans violated the Equal Protection Clause of the Constitution.
12: It's interesting that all of these justices agreed that the state bans did not violate Title IX, but the disagreement was really over the Equal Protection Clause. Can you say more about that?
13: So the majority opinion was written by Justice Brett Kavanaugh, decided that the state bans did not violate the Equal Protection Clause. The three liberal justices disagreed with that. They basically said that, you know, they disagreed with the majority's view that the bans did not violate the Equal Protection Clause because transgender student athletes make up a relatively small population. You know, they basically wrote in their dissents, you know, it shouldn't matter how small a population is, it still doesn't warrant discrimination.
12: So where does all of this leave schools? I mean, if trans athlete bans are upheld as constitutional, is it just what up to whatever the state that you live in says is legal?
13: Yeah, exactly. So similar bans have been passed in 25 states. So 27 states total prohibit transgender athletes from competing on school sports teams that match their gender identity. But, you know, there's still a lot of states who don't have those policies. There are states who have, on, you know, the other hand, inclusive school sports policies that allow transgender athletes to compete on teams that best align with their gender identity. So nothing happens to those state laws as of now. The real question is, what could happen to those states in the future? But this ruling does nothing to compel those states to ban transgender athletes.
12: We mentioned that you cover LGBTQ plus politics. What have you heard from advocates who are reacting to and taking in what this ruling might mean?
13: Both girls' legal teams have described this ruling as heartbreaking and a disappointment. But their message is that this ruling is very narrow. It does apply to West Virginia and Idaho specifically. You know, for the transgender young people in those states, that doesn't make this any easier. You know, this definitely isn't an outright win for, you know, let's say President Trump's administration, mm-hmm. which has pretty aggressively sought to bar transgender student athletes from competing in women and girls school sports. It was a major campaign issue for the president, but this ruling doesn't ban transgender athletes nationwide. It kicks the issue back to the states, and, you know, the states will have to decide from there. Advocates are, you know, disappointed in the ruling, obviously, but it was not unexpected. And right now they're still reviewing different legal avenues to pursue other challenges.
14: And I'll just note here that President Trump has responded to this news on social media, on Truth Social, calling this a big win, saying that that takes, and I'm quoting the president here, that ridiculous situation off of the table. Brooke, this is not the only time recently that the Supreme Court has ruled on the rights of transgender people. Can you remind us of some of the other rulings that the court has decided and what's to come?
13: So the Supreme Court fairly recently allowed President Trump's administration to enforce its ban on transgender troops serving in the military. It also ruled last summer on a Tennessee law banning gender-affirming care for minors. I think the Tennessee decision could be an indicator, a good indicator of what we may see regarding this decision moving forward. I mean, advocates are still challenging gender-affirming health care bans, and state courts are still reviewing those bans, and they're still issuing decisions on them. A state court in Kansas recently blocked the state's gender-affirming healthcare ban. So, you know, even though the Supreme Court ruled in the Tennessee case, that ruling, like the one we saw this morning, was very narrow and isn't necessarily applicable to every state that is seeking to ban gender-affirming care or transgender athletes.
14: That was Brooke Migden, LGBTQ plus reporter from The 19. Thanks so much.
13: Thank you.
11: Let's go back now, way back to March 12th, 1933. The unemployment rate in the United States was 25%.
15: My friends, I want to talk for a few minutes with the people of the United States about banking.
11: President Franklin Delano Roosevelt got on the mic for the first of what became dozens of fireside chats. In honor of the 250th anniversary of the Declaration of Independence, our series America in Pursuit explores culture, history, and objects in American life. Next up, NPR's Claire Lombardo tells us about Roosevelt's microphone.
16: During his presidency, Franklin Delano Roosevelt spoke directly to the country, introducing relief programs
17: to provide a smashing answer for those cynical men who say that a democracy cannot be honest, cannot be efficient.
16: Telling Americans in 1939 about the war growing in Europe.
18: I have said not once, but many times, that I have seen war and that I hate war.
16: And later, after Pearl Harbor.
19: We are now in the midst of a war, not for conquest, not for vengeance, but for a world in which this nation and all that this nation represents will be safe for our children.
20: Even if you were very poor, you might know someone with a radio, or you might kind of huddle around.
16: And Thea Hartig is the director of the Smithsonian's National Museum of American History. The NBC microphone that Roosevelt used is in its collection. The RCA Type 50A was saved for years by Carlton Smith, the NBC announcer who introduced every one of those fireside chats. He donated it to the museum himself.
21: Ladies and gentlemen, the President of the United States.
16: This summer, that microphone is at the Smithsonian Castle in Washington, D.C., in a special exhibit called American Aspirations. Claire Lombardo, NPR News.

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1: It's KUOW 94.9 Seattle, KUOW.org. I'm Rob Wood in for Kim Malcolm. Good to be with you this Tuesday. Well, a big day today at the Supreme Court, as we've been hearing, involving decisions on citizenship and transgender rights. NPR's Nina Totenberg will talk about her reporting on the High Court on this final day of its term coming up in the next half hour.
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1: In our top stories this afternoon, supporters of transgender rights are disappointed by today's Supreme Court decision surrounding trans athletes. The 6-3 ruling upholds two state laws that bar trans athletes from participating in girls and women's sports. It's the latest in a series of legal defeats for transgender rights at the Supreme Court. And there's a bright spot in Washington's economic picture. The Bureau of Economic Analysis says Washington has Washington's economy grew by 4.5% in the first quarter. That's the fastest of any state in the country. 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
4: What is the effect of the Supreme Court's final decisions of its term, including one on birthright citizenship? On the next Morning Edition from NPR News.
1: 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Well, forecasters tell us we should see a high today of about 69 degrees, 61 right now in Seattle at 420.
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6: 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I'm Juana Summers.
0: And I'm Scott Detrow. Racist mob violence in Northern Ireland earlier this month has drawn keen interest from extremist groups and figures in the United States. The former leader of the Proud Boys visited Belfast last week, and fascist youth groups known as Active Clubs have been taking notes and sharing lessons. For more, we are joined by NPR's domestic extremism correspondent, Odette Youssef. Hey, Odette.
7: Hey there, Scott.
0: Let's start with these so-called Active Clubs. Tell us about them.
7: Active Clubs are white nationalist groups. They are neo-Nazi young men. And they're part of a global network that's been growing quickly in recent years. They emphasize a shared interest in combat sports training. And the purpose of that, Scott, is to train to commit political violence. So now when it comes to the riots in Belfast, Active Clubs were on social media before and after those riots erupted. And they were highlighting a knife attack that took place in Belfast earlier this month. This was an attack against a white Northern Irish man by a Sudanese asylum seeker. And they were using it to justify collective punishment of ethnic minorities there. And a report in Wired suggested that they may even have orchestrated the street mobilizations.
0: Tell me what you found in your own reporting.
7: Well, so far, I haven't found evidence of that yet, Scott, but there is no doubt that the racial violence in Belfast was inspiring and invigorating to these groups. I spoke with Michael Colborn. He's been tracking Active Clubs for many years for Bellingcat, which is an investigative journalism group.
8: They saw masked young men committing political violence in a model that they promote themselves and that they would actually further like to emulate themselves.
7: And Colborn, you know, what he says is that he sees this rapid mobilization of rioters as something that really ties more directly to Northern Ireland's particular history.
0: Tell me more about that.
7: Well, Scott, for decades, you know, there was conflict in Northern Ireland over whether it should remain part of the UK. This period is known as the Troubles. And so there is a history there of paramilitary mobilization and violence within certain parts of the population. I spoke to someone who's involved with a group called the Accountability Project, which monitors Northern Irish far-right

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